0: when it's just around the corner. You'll see that in John MacArthur's study that we're beginning today, titled The End Is Not the End. We chose to air this series now because this week marks 1 year since John MacArthur went to glory. John had the hope that you'll hear about in this series, the profound hope that comes when you understand that for believers in Christ, what comes after death transcends even the best this life has to offer. In fact, I talked with John about the subject of the believer's hope in view of death some years ago in our studio. Here were some of his thoughts.
1: Yeah, well, it's pretty ridiculous to avoid death to the point that you don't ask what comes next.
0: Right.
1: I mean, you can say, you know, death is a hard thing to look at. Death is a hard thing to consider, but you better consider it. You better take a look at what's coming after death. And while the culture might say that, well, we don't know, or maybe it's just peace and there's a bright light at the end of the tunnel and all that kind of stuff, if you want an authoritative declaration of what's coming after death, you have to go to the author of life, God himself, who has defined both life and death. And there's only one place to go, and that's the Bible. And the Bible explains that death is a reality, that every one of us will die, and that we have two alternative options after death. You're either in hell forever in conscious punishment, or in heaven forever in conscious joy and bliss and peace. And that's the reality. You cannot avoid death, the Bible says, and after this, the judgment. Mm. And by the way, it is God who blesses people in heaven, and it is God who punishes people in hell. God is the executioner in hell. That's why the Bible says, don't fear those who destroy the body, but fear him who can destroy both body and soul in hell. Mm. So because death is not the end, because death is not sleep, because death is not going out of existence, because every human being is eternal, you will live forever in the presence of God in joy and peace, or you will live forever in hell in pain and torment. And that's the reality. And God has told us that. The end is not the end. Not the end for Christians and not the end for non-Christians. This series is very, very important. I don't know that this is a series that everybody's going to run up and say, oh, I really want to know about that, because death is ominous. But the end is not the end, and that's the message we're trying to communicate. So this is a series that you need to listen to carefully, not only for your own sake, but this is profound truth. Let me say it again. Everyone lives forever, either in heaven or hell. The end is not the end. For the Christian, we have glorious things coming. For the non-Christian, horrific things. Stay with us through this series.
0: Yes, friend, nothing is more sobering than the thought of entering eternity. The study we're about to begin can help you make sure you're ready for what's ahead. So follow along now with John MacArthur in his study called The End Is Not the End.
1: We are returning to the 15th chapter of 1 Corinthians, and I want to read you verses 29 to 34 as the setting for the Word of God. Otherwise, what will those do who are baptized for the dead? If the dead are not raised at all, why then are they baptized for them? Why are we also in danger every hour? I affirm, brethren, by the boasting in you which I have in Christ Jesus our Lord, I die daily. If from human motives I fought with wild beasts at Ephesus, what does it profit me? If the dead are not raised, let us eat and drink, for tomorrow we die. Do not be deceived. Bad company corrupts good morals. Become sober-minded as you ought, and stop sinning, for some have no knowledge of God. I speak this to your shame. That is a fascinating little section. A number of questions and a very serious warning and indictment. Just exactly what is going on here? For 28 verses since the beginning of this chapter, we've been learning about resurrection, that we're all going to be raised in glorified bodies. All believers, all people who die will be raised, but this is about believers, and all of us will be raised in glorified bodies. We will be gathered into heaven in our final glorified form, eternal spirits, eternal souls, but with eternal bodies fit for heaven. This is the plan of God. This is what God is working out in redemptive history. And someday it'll all come to its culmination when everybody is finally gathered into heaven in that final form in our resurrection bodies. We are all gathered in Christ, and Christ gives himself and all of us to the Father so that God may be all in all. That's a kind of culminating moment in the middle of this chapter. And it's been clearly indicating to us that there is a real resurrection. We will rise. And what that says is we will be who we are in the life to come. We aren't going to buy into the philosophies of the Greeks, as Paul addresses them here, that we all sort of fade into the eternal being. We all kind of disappear and dissolve into the ultimate deity. We will be who we are forever. We will be ourselves forever. God has a plan for us, not in some blurred mass, but as individual persons. We will all rise in glorified bodies to be forever who we are. That is clear throughout the Scripture. Now, this has some serious implications. The fact that you will be you forever in heaven, that I will be me forever in heaven in a perfected form, both soul and body, that has some very serious implications. Those implications can be seen in this text, but sort of coming up to the text, I would just remind you that this was the confidence of the saints throughout the Scripture. Job, who suffered so greatly, endured that suffering, never had his faith disappear. He even said, though he slay me, yet will I trust him. But he said this, I know that in my flesh I will see God. We know that. We know that when Jesus appeared on the Mount of Transfiguration, he appeared there with Moses and Elijah, who were Moses and Elijah. We know that Jesus said, I am the God of Abraham and Isaac, was a declaration by God about those men after they had died physically, but God was still their God because they were still alive in his presence. It is nothing short of that resurrection reality, that resurrection hope and confidence, that caused Stephen, for example, to offer himself, as it were, under the bloody stones and die as a martyr, realizing that he would, in his own person, in glorified form, enter immediately into the presence of the Lord. It was that confidence that caused Paul to say, for to me to live is Christ, to die is gain. Far better to depart and be with Christ. It was nothing less than that resurrection hope that must have allowed Andrew to confidently be martyred by being tied to a cross and left for days to die, or Peter being crucified upside down, or James being beheaded. Nothing but resurrection hope could have caused the Apostle Paul to lay his head on a block and have it severed from his body in the confidence that that was not the end of him. That was really the beginning of a perfect and eternal apostle. This is precisely Paul's point here. Now, religion promises life after death. The truth is, only in Christ will you rise to heavenly glory. And it will be nothing base. It will be Christ-likeness, and the very righteousness which he possesses will belong to us. We live our lives in anticipation of resurrection. We know that we are promised rewards, personal rewards. We know that there is an inheritance waiting for us, waiting for you, waiting for me. We know there is a crown of life, a crown of righteousness, a crown of rejoicing that will be granted to us personally. This reality of our eternal personhood in glorified form, spirit and body, is essential to the Christian faith. Now, Paul looks at that reality in the verses that I read to you, and we find that he sees this as an incentive on three levels. An incentive, a compelling incentive on three levels. Very fascinating portion of Scripture. Let me help you to see what those levels are. First of all, I think Paul is saying here that the fact that we will be who we are in glorified forms, we will be eternally ourselves, but in perfected reality in heaven, both soul and body, is a motivation to salvation. That's the first point that I want you to see. It's a motivation to salvation. Now, you might be struggling to see that, but let me just help you with verse 29, one of the most difficult verses in all of Scripture. And I confess at this point that I cannot be absolutely dogmatic. I can't even be dogmatic. But I can give you what I think is the best and simplest understanding of this verse. Verse 29, as if to say, if there is no resurrection, which he's been affirming for the first 28 verses, if there's no resurrection, without the resurrection, what will those do who are baptized for the dead? If the dead are not raised at all, why then are they baptized for the dead? What in the world is this talking about? What is the baptism for the dead? If you have been confused by that, welcome to the club. I remember a friend of mine who did a dissertation in graduate school on the views of that verse, and he covered 40 of them. There may be 100. This particular verse has been for many people a kind of maze. But I want to give you what I think is the best and simplest way that I can understand what the Apostle Paul is saying. And I don't think he's trying to be obscure or oblique. As always, I think he's trying to give us something that is very practical. But let me back up from the truth and let you know about some of the error. I don't want to give you too much of it, but Cerinth and Marcion was kind of an ancient Gnostic. He had lots of heresy. He believed Jesus was a spirit without a body. But he also believed in a proxy baptism for someone who was dead. This view claims that Paul is teaching that a Christian who has been baptized allows himself to be baptized again, and maybe again and again and again, for persons who have died without baptism. And that would be categorically unsaved people who can't get into heaven. So that the baptism of that believer by proxy is credited to the dead person. And the dead person then has access to heaven. Now, obviously, Scripture doesn't teach that. In fact, your own baptism didn't save you. And there can't be a baptism of you that saves somebody else. Your baptism didn't save you. There's no such thing as being saved by any baptism, whether for you or for someone else. There's no such thing as vicarious salvation. This is the grave error of infant baptism. The idea that the child is baptized in complete ignorance of the gospel, but is placed into the covenant in some kind of a secure place where some say you can even presume regeneration on the proxy faith of the parents who brought the baby to be baptized. That's a salvation again by proxy, by someone else. Baptism doesn't save anyone anytime ever, not babies and not adults. And baptism certainly doesn't save dead unbelievers. But what is he talking about here? Well, let's look at it a little more closely. He recognizes that there are people being baptized with some reference to dead people. What could that possibly mean? Well, let's start and take it apart. He says, what will those do who are baptized? Stop right there. He's got to be talking about Christian baptism. Christian baptism, the act of proclaiming one's union with Christ, done in response to saving faith. The believer who has put his trust in Christ goes through an immersion as a symbol of his death, burial, and resurrection in Christ. This is so synonymous with Christianity that baptism actually became a synonym for salvation. In the Great Commission, at the end of the Gospel of Matthew, our Lord says this, "Go therefore and make disciples of all nations, baptizing them in the name of the Father, the Son, and the Holy Spirit." That is the evangelistic effort. It assumes faith in Christ. Baptism was so inseparable from saving faith that it is spoken of in its place. The same thing happens in Ephesians 4, where you have the statement, one Lord, one faith, one baptism. And that baptism is the water baptism that was so connected, so universally connected in the early church with saving faith that it is spoken of as if it were the very saving faith itself. So we're talking about Christian baptism here, the baptism of believers. Then what does it mean that believers are baptized for the dead? Well, we know what dead means. What about for the dead? Let me help you with that. The preposition here, translated for in your English Bible, is huper, from which we get hyper in English, but it's huper. It can be translated many, many ways. It is a very, very flexible preposition. It can mean over, above, across, beyond. It can mean instead of, in the name of. It can mean in behalf of. Or it can have causal meaning. And it can mean because of. Because of. If we take that very normal meaning for the word, we would read it this way. What will those do who are baptized because of the dead? What does that mean, being baptized because of the dead? Why would anybody be baptized because of a dead person? Well, we know that baptism is connected to salvation, so some people have been saved and baptized because of people who are dead. That's not too far away, is it? There are plenty of people who came to faith in Christ by reading something written by someone who is dead, or by recalling a testimony given by someone who is now dead, a parent, a friend, or even by the influence of the testimony of someone dying who is now dead. Baptism refers to salvation. Some people are being saved and baptized, coming to salvation, entering the family of God, the body of Christ, because of the influence of believers who are dead. That could mean three things. That could mean, number one, because of the testimony of believers who've gone before. The testimony of believers that we know who face death, secondly. And thirdly, because of, and this is a very key one, the promise of a reunion. Inevitably, when you go to the funeral of a believer, the folks are going to say that we will all be united together again. When someone loses a child, or someone loses a spouse, or someone loses a very good friend, a loved one who is a believer, we have the hope of reunion. That's always brought out at a memorial service. The hope of the resurrection and the reunion that follows resurrection is an incentive to salvation. It would make sense then to read this verse that there are those who are baptized, they come to faith in Christ and go through Christian baptism because of the influence of dead people whose testimony they heard and read and now they're gone, or because of being there and watching how people face death and how they died, or thirdly, because of the hope of reunion with those people who are dead. A good place to see this kind of unfold is in the 11th chapter of Hebrews. Let me invite you to go to the 11th chapter of Hebrews. This is a chapter that essentially does exactly what I've just said. The writer of Hebrews is wanting us to have faith. Faith in the gospel. All through Hebrews, he's saying, don't shrink back, don't fall away, don't turn away, come all the way to truth, come all the way to the gospel, come all the way to Christ. Verse 39, which ends chapter 10, says, we are not of those who shrink back to destruction, but those who have faith to the preserving of the soul. Move forward in saving faith. And then in order to provide impetus for that or motivation, he launches into chapter 11, and chapter 11 is full of a whole lot of dead people whose testimony is a motive to faith in Christ, faith in God. He talks about, verse 4, talks about Abel, talks about Enoch, talks about Noah. Verse 8, he's into Abraham. Verse 11, Sarah. Verse 13 sums it up. They all died in faith. They all died in faith. The testimony of their faith in the face of death is recorded in the Old Testament. And then he comes to Isaac and Jacob and Joseph and Moses in verse 23. And then he comes down to Rahab the harlot in verse 30. And then in verse 32, it's Gideon, Barak, Samson, Jephthah, David, Samuel, the prophets, who by faith conquered kingdoms, performed acts of righteousness, obtained promises, shut the mouths of lions, quenched the power of fire, escaped the edge of the sword, from weakness were made strong, became mighty in war, put foreign armies to flight. Women received back their dead by resurrection, and others were tortured, not accepting their release so that they might obtain a better resurrection. These people are dead. They're all dead. They all lived a life of faith looking for a resurrection. They experienced mockings and scourgings, chains and imprisonment. They were stoned. They were sawn in two. They were tempted. They were put to death with the sword. They went about in sheepskin, goatskin, destitute, afflicted, ill-treated, wandering in deserts and mountains and caves and holes in the ground. Why did they do this? They did this all the way to death because they knew there was a better resurrection. They are examples of a life of faith. They are the dead who give us a picture of the life of faith. In chapter 12, verse 22 of Hebrews, the writer of Hebrews says, you have come to Mount Zion when you've come to Christ. You've come to Mount Zion, to the city of the living God, the heavenly Jerusalem, and to myriads of angels, and to the general assembly and church of the firstborn who are enrolled in heaven, and to God, the judge of all, and to the spirits of the righteous made perfect, and to Jesus, the mediator of a new covenant. He says, when you come to Christ, you have come into the communion of the general assembly and church of the firstborn who are enrolled in heaven. You will be gathered one day to the righteous who are now made perfect in heaven, and to Jesus, the mediator of a new covenant. The beginning of chapter 12, he says, even Jesus, the author and perfecter of our faith, endured the cross for the joy that was set before him, despising the shame, and is set down at the right hand of the throne of God. How Jesus faced death is how many saints faced death, looking for a better life, an afterlife, resurrection life. Paul's point is this: if the dead don't rise, then what's the point of all these testimonies? What is the point of looking at saints who have gone on and left us their testimony? or having seen how they died in faith, even when they were sawn in half or had their heads cut off or were killed in some other way. Paul's point is, if the dead don't rise, if these people just go out of existence and blend into the amorphous fog of some impersonal deity, then what is the point of the reunion promises? Reunion is a strong, strong incentive to salvation. There's hope for a reunion. There's hope for those who are part of the general assembly, the firstborn, the spirits of just men made perfect, and those that are raised together at the coming of Christ to be gathered around the throne again. If there's no resurrection, if there's no reunion, if we don't go there to meet the people we know and love and who have gone before us and given us the testimony of a life of faith, what's the point? What's the point?
0: When you're in Christ, there is no reason to fear death. 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As it has now been almost exactly 1 year since John went to heaven, we are taking an appropriate look at the believer's hope for resurrection and eternal life. It's a compelling study from 1 Corinthians titled, The End Is Not the End. 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Now for the entire Grace to You staff, I'm Phil Johnson. Thanks for making time for today's broadcast. And be sure to join us again tomorrow when John MacArthur looks at what the future resurrection means for Christians and what it means for unbelievers. It's another 30 minutes of unleashing God's truth one verse at a time on Grace to You.
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3: A war of science? This is Ken Ham on a mission to call the church back to God's Word and the Gospel. The most basic definition of science is knowledge. It's usually defined as the knowledge we gain through the scientific method or using our five senses. Now, many people claim there's a war on science in the West. When we ask for examples, they'll point to a rejection of evolution or man-made climate change. Denying or even questioning these things is considered a wholesale dismissal of all scientific knowledge. This is a ridiculous claim. Those who reject evolution or man-made catastrophic climate change don't reject science. What they do reject is an atheistic worldview-based interpretation that is imposed on the evidence.
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5: When we interview folks for membership in the church, sometimes we ask this question, you know, do you have a personal faith? 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
6: Welcome to Open the Bible with Pastor Colin Smith. And Colin, I think we need to begin with a definition, because I think there may be some people who are listening who would say, yeah, I've got a faith, but I don't know if it's an apostolic faith. 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

0: At the cross, Jesus firmly established his victory over Satan, sin, and death. So why are these evil enemies still active? And where can we find rest when world events or personal trials are keeping us awake at night? Alistair Begg answers those questions today on Truth for Life as he teaches from John chapter 12.
1: The earth is not, in its present form, going to remain as is, because the King is going to transform it. So our concern for it as Christians is a legitimate concern, just as our concern for animals is a legitimate concern. But interestingly, in America, they're now advancing Earth Day. Earth Day. Pretty soon you won't be able to do anything or say anything about Easter Day, but you can do just whatever you please concerning Earth Day. And it is routine on the weather forecast for the person's face to open up with the line, "Well, good evening, and let's see what Mother Nature has for us this evening." That is a routine introduction in America. It is the very threshold of an almost all-consuming pantheism. And against that notion, the scriptures exalt Jesus Christ as Lord and King, sovereign over all of the cosmos. Abraham Kuyper, who was the Prime Minister of Holland in a better day, says, "There is not one inch of the entire universe concerning which Jesus Christ does not say, 'This is mine. This is mine. This is my Father's world. This is my Father's world. This belongs to me. I made this. I am the King over this.'" Now, you should know that I know very little about science. I know very little about a lot of things, but I know a tremendous amount of very little about science. I'm the fellow who, you know, when they gave out the report cards, it said things on it like, "Alistair has decided that chemistry is not for him, and he is very firm in his decision." So I have to be very careful on this, and to jump into the realm of sort of astrophysics is dangerous. But here I go. I know that we have a solar system, right? We can agree on that, right? And I know that we're in a galaxy, and the galaxy is called the Milky Way. I also know from reading books that there are apparently 200 billion stars in the Milky Way. I've also discovered that the physicists estimate that there are 100 billion galaxies. So, that can keep me awake a long time just trying to multiply apart from anything else. 200 billion stars in our galaxy and 100 billion galaxies. Now, why do I mention this? "To whom will you compare me? Or who is my equal?" says the Holy One. Lift your eyes and look to the heavens. Who created all these? He who brings out the starry host, one by one, and calls them each by a name. Because of his great power and mighty strength, not one of them is missing. What do scientists call it? Nuclear glue? Their attempt to explain the inexplicable? Why our solar system doesn't just fracture and blow apart? Why anything holds together at all? And we turn to Colossians chapter 1 and verse 17, and we read that the creator of the world holds everything together. That the reason for interplanetary connections is because Christ is King of the cosmos. And as a result of that, without him, nothing has been made that has been made. And in him was life, and that life was the light of man. Well, it takes us into the realm of the imponderable, doesn't it? And into the realm of the mysterious. Certainly into the realm of faith. But don't let anybody tell you that

0: that scientists are the ones who deal in terms of that which is simply rational and deductive. And they also deal in the realm of faith as well. Each of us starts with presuppositions. The presupposition of the Christian begins in Genesis 1:1, in the beginning God. The presupposition of the scientist who is secular and atheistic begins in the beginning. Right? The kingship of Jesus in relationship to salvation, the kingship of Jesus in relationship to the cosmos, the kingship of Jesus in relationship to the future. The future. It's great that the future comes in at the rate of 60 seconds a minute, isn't it? It's unalterable. I noticed along the Esplanade there, if you go far enough, right to the end and stop and look at some of those lovely houses, there's some with thatched roofs. One of them has the statement carved into the front of it, time and tide wait for no man. And again, the Christian has a view of time. We have a view of time. The Christian's view of time is that God created time. He is the creator of time. He is the controller of time. All the days of my life were written in his book before one of them came to be. Therefore, I can put my head on the pillow at night and rest content that since he is a sovereign God and cares for his children with immense care, I may rest in his sovereign purposes. And whatever the future brings, I don't need to be unduly alarmed. I don't need to be going around wringing my hands all the time and talking about the good old days. I just need to remind myself that Jesus Christ is King. For since death came through a man, the resurrection of the dead also comes through a man. For as in Adam all die, so in Christ all will be made alive. For each in his own turn, Christ the first fruits, then when he comes, those who belong to him. Now listen, this is 1 Corinthians 15:24. Then the end will come. When he hands over the kingdom to God the Father, after he has destroyed all dominion, authority, and power, for he must reign until he has put all his enemies under his feet. And the last enemy to be destroyed is death. Now, if you're a Christian, this is Christian doctrine. If you're a Christian, the kingship of Jesus has this to say concerning the future. It's fantastic. It's really encouraging. And Christ's future reign throughout all of eternity is the perspective from which all of present history needs to be viewed. And it is that which then allows us to develop a view of the world which is distinct from our friends and our neighbors' secular view of the world. We understand the concerns of ecology because God has given to us this earth to care for and to tend and not to abuse and not to destroy. And therefore we pay attention to those things. We understand, however, that he's planning another version, which is going to be even better. And so our view of the world, at least this is the way I remember it, so I can talk to people at the bus stop, my view of the world that I get from the Bible in four words is the good, the bad, the new, the perfect. Good, bad, new, perfect. If you keep that framework in your mind, you'll be able to talk to all kinds of people. They'll just sit down with you at the bus stop and they'll say, can you believe what a horrible mess we're in? Goodness gracious, I've never seen anything like this at all. It's as if everything is collapsing. Now, where do you want to go from there? Or whatever way you want to do it, but you can say, yeah, it's surprising, especially when you think about how it started. And someone will say, yeah, I can tell you how it started with those jolly politicians and stuff. No, that's not what I'm talking about. Well, what are you talking about? Well, I'm talking about when God made the whole thing. He made it really good. Everything was bang on. It was perfect. It was super. There was none of this junk then. What? Like in Genesis, the person said, yeah. You believe that? Yeah. Man, I didn't know anybody believed that anymore. You believe that? Parenthetically. Isn't it fascinating when Paul takes on the intelligentsia in Athens? Do you remember where he starts? The God who made the world and everything in it does not dwell in temples made by hands. He starts with the doctrine of creation. It's fantastic. And the person says, well, if you made it all good, why are we in the mess we're in? I'm glad you asked. Because things are bad, aren't they? By hokey, they're bad. Yes, they're bad. Why? Because we're turned in upon ourselves. We're selfish folks. We're greedy folks. We're all greedy. We're all selfish. Well, is there any way out of this? Glad you mentioned it. Jesus is king. And he'll come and reign in your life and make you absolutely brand new and give you a fresh start. Did he give you one? Yes. Well, I've been your next door neighbor for a few years and I'm not sure it's working entirely, you know? Well, that's because it's not all finished yet. We're in the new, but we're not in the perfect. But the reign of Christ is unalterable and unassailable and unequivocal. The Bible tells us so. The Lord God omnipotent reigns. It doesn't always seem so, but it is so. Nothing is out of control, and nothing is going to get out of control. I love that hymn. We seldom sing it. It comes to mind now, you know, the day thou gavest, Lord, is ended, and the darkness falls at thy behest. And so unto thee our morning hymns ascended, your praise will sanctify our rest. And then it goes on through the story and comes to that great conclusion. So be it, Lord, your throne shall never, like earth's proud empires, pass away. Your kingdom stands and grows forever till all your creatures own your sway. Loved ones, that is biblical faith. That is biblical Christianity. So if the kingship of Jesus impacts the nature of salvation, if the kingship of Jesus impacts the reality of the cosmos, if the kingship of Jesus impacts all the issues of the future, surely the kingship of Jesus has something to say to our tiny lives before we go to bed on a night like this. And with this, I just want to finish, because it is an opportunity for us to realize again that God is sovereignly in charge of what's going on. We live underneath the authority of the Lordship of Jesus. That when Paul says in Philippians 2 that one day at the name of Jesus every knee will bow and every tongue confess that Jesus Christ is Lord, that is not an expression of devotion. That is a statement of fact. The word that is used there is the word which in the Septuagint, the Greek translation of the Old Testament, is used about 6,000 times to translate the divine name Yahweh. And when they translated it into Greek, they had to decide how they were going to translate it. And they translated it using this word. And Paul, as a converted monotheistic Jew, knew exactly what he was saying when he said it. One day at the name of Jesus, every knee will bow and every tongue will confess that Jesus Christ is God, that Jesus Christ is Lord and King over all the earth. Buddha will bow, Muhammad will bow, Krishna will bow, Lenin will bow, all will bow. Christ will bow before the Father and kneel before him and say, Father, here are the children that you have given me. I asked you to give me the desire of the nations. I asked you to give me the nations as my inheritance, Father. And here I am, and I bow before you and they with me. Now, if you believe that, you see, it is transformative. You cannot simply be brought down by all the nonsense and the skullduggery of our day. You cannot simply be dragged down into the mire of all of this. You must lift your eyes and look up. Jesus as King is a wonderful King, not a pompous King, not the kings of the Gentiles. Remember, he says to his disciples, because you remember after he'd done his miracles, they came and they wanted to make him a king and he slipped off under the darkness. And you read that and you said, well, I thought he was supposed to be the king. So why is he not becoming the king? Timing, folks, timing. And also because he knew that what they anticipated and what he had come to do was vastly different. The kings of the Gentiles, he said, lorded over the people. But I am among you as one who serves, a king who serves, a king who stoops, a king who dies, an approachable king. So I can come to him with all my fears, all my hurts, all my losses, and all my failures. Because there's not a friend like the lowly Jesus. No, not one. Not one. By the time I get to the end of my sermons, I'm just devolving into old choruses from Glasgow. And I'll give you two old choruses from Glasgow and then a quote from a hymn. We were taught to sing a song. The poetry is poor, but it's well intended. Did you ever sing this? Come leave your house in Grumble Street and move to Sunshine Square. For that's the place where Jesus lives and all is happy there. And you know, sometimes I think we got to really look at one another and say, hey, come on. Would you like to move house, honey? That's my wife talking to me. On one occasion, Luther came down for his breakfast and his wife was dressed in mourning. She's dressed head to toe in black. He sat down at the far end of the table and he looked at her and he said, who died? His wife said, I believe God died. Come now, said Luther, God cannot die. Said his wife, then why have you been acting as you have been acting for the last 2 or 3 weeks? Come on now, Luther. Leave your house in Grumble Street. And the other one was, cheer up, you saints of God. There's actually nothing to worry about. Nothing really to make you feel afraid. Nothing to make you doubt. Remember, Jesus never fails. So why not trust him and shout? You'll be sorry you worried at all tomorrow morning. And when Eric Liddell left for China, he was it in terms of a little boy's dream. When Little died, all the boys in Scotland got the day off school. When Little left from the Waverley Station, the crowd that gathered was not made up simply of the folks from his church or interested members of his extended family, but many of the people that gathered in that Waverley Station platform area were just folks off the street, folks who knew him as an Olympic gold medalist, who knew him as a rugby player for Scotland, who knew him as a sterling athlete. And history records that when he got into his compartment and put his cases up on the rack, he got back out of the compartment. Remember those old days with the sliding door into the compartment and then the corridor that went along when trains were trains and travel was fun. And if you put your head out the window, you got Stuart in your eyes. And you remember those big leather belts that held the windows with the brass bits, where you let the window down and your mother told you, keep your fingers out of there. And because if you let it go, man, it walloped right down. And he let the window down and the crowd hushed to see what he would say. And he thanked people for coming and he told them where he was going. And then, quite unexpectedly, he shouted out, apparently at the top of his voice, Christ for the world needs Christ. And then extemporaneously, he led them in the singing of the hymn, Jesus shall reign where'er the sun doth his successive journeys run, his kingdom stretch from shore to shore, till moon shall wax and wane no more. Little went to China with that message. Little died in China declaring that message. And we stand on the shoulders in this great nation, on the shoulders of men who died under the kingship of Christ. Don't be afraid, Master Ridley. Today we shall light a candle such as will never be extinguished. Nobody will ever say that unless they are absolutely convinced that they have been called into the service of one whose kingdom will never end. One day, loved ones, the earth will be filled with the glory of God as the waters cover the sea.
1: 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It's titled, Ever Wonder Why Your World Feels Broken? 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Again, the title is Ever Wonder Why Your World Feels Broken? 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Basics is an opportunity for pastors to enjoy some time of fellowship as they learn together from the Bible and encourage one another to do the basics of ministry well. Alistair will be joined by guest speaker Herschel York, who is Dean of the School of Theology at the Southern Baptist Theological Seminary. 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Now here's Alistair to close with prayer.
0: Father, we thank you that your word is such a clarifying book. It recalibrates us because we listen to the news, we read the papers, we read history, we think, we look at the future, we realize where we were, where we are, and we're almost tempted sometimes to believe as if the whole thing is spinning hopelessly out of control. And that's why we need to be Bible students. That's why we need to be those who are not only reading our Bibles, but putting them into action and practice. And so I pray that out of myriad words now, that just this central, undeniable reality of the kingly reign of Christ may help us as we pray for our loved ones, as we pray for our politicians and for our nation, as we pray for the work of mission throughout the world, and as we pray for our own tiny lives, aware of our own finitude, aware of the fact that we're frail as the flowers of summer. The wind blows, we're gone, and its place will remember us no more. But one day, we will see you face to face. And so help us then to get ready as best we can, for we pray in Jesus' name. Amen.
1: I'm Bob Lapine. Tomorrow we'll consider Jesus, the Lamb on the throne, and we'll find out what this tells us about him and why it's significant for us as believers today. The Bible teaching of Alistair Begg is furnished by Truth for Life. the learning is for living.

Psalm 9, verses 9 and 10. The Lord is a stronghold for the oppressed, a stronghold in times of trouble. And those who know your name put their trust in you. For you, O Lord, have not forsaken those who seek you.

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1: How does the gospel shape my identity? 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
1: The gospel says to you and to me that there is a Father in heaven who, in unfathomable love, has given his Son to make us his own, to make us his children, his sons, his daughters. And he invites each one of us to accept that offer by faith. In a deeply divided world, in a world where stubborn divisions persist year on year, decade on decade, generation on generation, where sometimes it feels as though those divisions, they're getting deeper and they're not being healed. In such a world, our gathering here this morning as a people of God, this picture of the unity we have in Christ, it's an astounding thing, and it is a beautiful thing. It is a thing to treasure and a thing to guard. It represents a reality that no human commission or social project or political endeavor could ever achieve. A diverse and a formerly divided people, a people who shouldn't perhaps have all that much in common, a people who shouldn't perhaps in human terms know how to get along, but now made one through the blood of Jesus and by the power of the Spirit. We all long to know who we truly are, and we all long to be truly accepted. Well, if we belong to Jesus, here is our true identity. Here is our wonderful acceptance and our belonging. If we belong to Jesus, we are children of God. We are sons and daughters of the King. We are one in
3: Hear the Word. Reading from Philippians 4, verses 4 through 7. Rejoice in the Lord always. And again I say, rejoice. Let your moderation be known unto all men. The Lord is at hand. Be careful for nothing, but in everything, by prayer and supplication, with thanksgiving, let your requests be made known unto God. And the peace of God, which passeth all understanding, shall keep your hearts and minds through Christ Jesus.
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5: The sting of death for the Christian, gone. Christ has taken that sting for us. And death is now a welcome friend. Death is disarmed. Death is defanged. Death just takes us into the presence of Christ.
6: Welcome to Grace to You with John MacArthur on Family Radio. Dying is perhaps the last thing most people, even Christians, want to think about. But if you're a believer, you don't need to fear death, even when it's just around the corner. You'll see that in John MacArthur's study that we're beginning today, titled The End Is Not the End. We chose to air this series now because this week marks 1 year since John MacArthur went to glory. John had the hope that you'll hear about in this series, the profound hope that comes when you understand that for believers in Christ, what comes after death transcends even the best this life has to offer. In fact, I talked with John about the subject of the believer's hope in view of death some years ago in our studio. Here were some of his thoughts.
5: Yeah, well, it's pretty ridiculous to avoid death to the point that you don't ask what comes next.
6: Right.
5: I mean, you can say, you know, death is a hard thing to look at, death is a hard thing to consider, but you better consider it. You better take a look at what's coming after death. And while the culture might say that, well, we don't know, or maybe it's just peace and there's a bright light at the end of the tunnel and all that kind of stuff, if you want an authoritative declaration of what's coming after death, you have to go to the author of life, God himself, who has defined both life and death. And there's only one place to go, and that's the Bible. And the Bible explains that death is a reality, that every one of us will die, and that we have two alternative options after death. You're either in hell forever in conscious punishment or in heaven forever in conscious joy and bliss and peace. And that's the reality. You cannot avoid death. The Bible says, and after this, the judgment. Mm. And by the way, it is God who blesses people in heaven, and it is God who punishes people in hell. God is the executioner in hell. That's why the Bible says, don't fear those who destroy the body, but fear him who can destroy both body and soul in hell. Mm. So because death is not the end, because death is not sleep, because death is not going out of existence, because every human being is eternal, you will live forever in the presence of God in joy and peace, or you will live forever in hell in pain and torment. And that's the reality. And God has told us that the end is not the end. Not the end for Christians and not the end for non-Christians. This series is very, very important. I don't know that this is a series that everybody's going to run up and say, oh, I really want to know about that, because death is ominous. But the end is not the end, and that's the message we're trying to communicate. So this is a series that you need to listen to carefully, not only for your own sake, but this is profound truth. Let me say it again. Everyone lives forever, either in heaven or hell. The end is not the end. For the Christian, we have glorious things coming. For the non-Christian, horrific things. Stay with us through this series.
6: Yes, friend, nothing is more sobering than the thought of entering eternity. The study we're about to begin can help you make sure you're ready for what's ahead. So follow along now with John MacArthur in his study called The End Is Not the End.
5: We are returning to the 15th chapter of 1 Corinthians, and I want to read you verses 29 to 34 as the setting for the Word of God. Otherwise, what will those do who are baptized for the dead? If the dead are not raised at all, why then are they baptized for them? Why are we also in danger every hour? I affirm, brethren, by the boasting in you which I have in Christ Jesus our Lord, I die daily. If from human motives I fought with wild beasts at Ephesus, what does it profit me? If the dead are not raised, let us eat and drink, for tomorrow we die. Do not be deceived. Bad company corrupts good morals. Become sober-minded as you ought, and stop sinning, for some have no knowledge of God. I speak this to your shame. That is a fascinating little section. A number of questions and a very serious warning and indictment. Just exactly what is going on here? For 28 verses since the beginning of this chapter, we've been learning about resurrection, that we're all going to be raised in glorified bodies. All believers, all people who die will be raised, but this is about believers, and all of us will be raised in glorified bodies. We will be gathered into heaven in our final glorified form, eternal spirits, eternal souls, but with eternal bodies fit for heaven. This is the plan of God. This is what God is working out in redemptive history. And someday it'll all come to its culmination when everybody is finally gathered into heaven in that final form in our resurrection bodies. We're all gathered in Christ, and Christ gives himself and all of us to the Father so that God may be all in all. That's a kind of culminating moment in the middle of this chapter. And it's been clearly indicating to us that there is a real resurrection. We will rise. And what that says is we will be who we are in the life to come. We aren't going to buy into the philosophies of the Greeks, as Paul addresses them here, that we all sort of fade into the eternal being. We all kind of disappear and dissolve into the ultimate deity. We will be who we are forever. We will be ourselves forever. God has a plan for us, not in some blurred mass, but as individual persons. We will all rise in glorified bodies to be forever who we are. That is clear throughout the scripture. Now, this has some serious implications. The fact that you will be you forever in heaven, that I will be me forever in heaven in a perfected form, both soul and body, that has some very serious implications. Those implications can be seen in this text, but sort of coming up to the text, I would just remind you that this was the confidence of the saints throughout the scripture. Job, who suffered so greatly, endured that suffering, never had his faith disappear. He even said, though he slay me, yet will I trust him. But he said this, I know that in my flesh I will see God. We know that. We know that when Jesus appeared on the Mount of Transfiguration, he appeared there with Moses and Elijah, who were Moses and Elijah. We know that Jesus said, I am the God of Abraham and Isaac, was a declaration by God about those men after they had died physically, but God was still their God because they were still alive in his presence. It is nothing short of that resurrection reality, that resurrection hope and confidence, that caused Stephen, for example, to offer himself, as it were, under the bloody stones and die as a martyr, realizing that he would, in his own person, in glorified form, enter immediately into the presence of the Lord. It was that confidence that caused Paul to say, for to me to live is Christ, to die is gain. Far better to depart and be with Christ. It was nothing less than that resurrection hope that must have allowed Andrew to confidently be martyred by being tied to a cross and left for days to die, or Peter being crucified upside down, or James being beheaded. Nothing but resurrection hope could have caused the Apostle Paul to lay his head on a block and have it severed from his body in the confidence that that was not the end of him. That was really the beginning of a perfect and eternal apostle. This is precisely Paul's point here. Now, religion promises life after death. The truth is, only in Christ will you rise to heavenly glory. And it will be nothing base. It will be Christ-likeness, and the very righteousness which he possesses will belong to us. We live our lives in anticipation of resurrection. We know that we are promised rewards, personal rewards. We know that there is an inheritance waiting for us, waiting for you, waiting for me. We know there is a crown of life, a crown of righteousness, a crown of rejoicing that will be granted to us personally. This reality of our eternal personhood in glorified form, spirit and body, is essential to the Christian faith. Now, Paul looks at that reality in the verses that I read to you, and we find that he sees this as an incentive on three levels. An incentive, a compelling incentive on three levels. Very fascinating portion of Scripture. Let me help you to see what those levels are. First of all, I think Paul is saying here that the fact that we will be who we are in glorified forms, we will be eternally ourselves, but in perfected reality in heaven, both soul and body, is a motivation to salvation. That's the first point that I want you to see. It's a motivation to salvation. Now, you might be struggling to see that, but let me just help you with verse 29, one of the most difficult verses in all of Scripture. And I confess at this point that I cannot be absolutely dogmatic. I can't even be dogmatic. But I can give you what I think is the best and simplest understanding of this verse. Verse 29. As if to say, if there is no resurrection, which he's been affirming for the first 28 verses, if there's no resurrection, without the resurrection, what will those do who are baptized for the dead? If the dead are not raised at all, why then are they baptized for the dead? What in the world is this talking about? What is the baptism for the dead? If you have been confused by that, welcome to the club. I remember a friend of mine who did a dissertation in graduate school on the views of that verse, and he covered 40 of them. There may be 100. This particular verse has been for many people a kind of maze, but I want to give you what I think is the best and simplest way that I can understand what the Apostle Paul is saying. And I don't think he's trying to be obscure or oblique. As always, I think he's trying to give us something that is very practical. But let me back up from the truth and let you know about some of the error. I don't want to give you too much of it, but Cerinth and Marcion, who Marcion was kind of an ancient Gnostic. He had lots of heresy. He believed Jesus was a spirit without a body. But he also believed in a proxy baptism for someone who was dead. This view claims that Paul is teaching that a Christian who has been baptized allows himself to be baptized again, and maybe again and again and again, for persons who have died without baptism. And that would be categorically unsaved people who can't get into heaven. So that the baptism of that believer by proxy is credited to the dead person. And the dead person then has access to heaven. Now, obviously, Scripture doesn't teach that. In fact, your own baptism didn't save you. And there can't be a baptism of you that saves somebody else. Your baptism didn't save you. There's no such thing as being saved by any baptism, whether for you or for someone else. There's no such thing as vicarious salvation. This is the grave error of infant baptism. The idea that the child is baptized in complete ignorance of the gospel, but is placed into the covenant in some kind of a secure place where some say you can even presume regeneration on the proxy faith of the parents who brought the baby to be baptized. That's a salvation again by proxy, by someone else. Baptism doesn't save anyone any time ever. Not babies and not adults. And baptism certainly doesn't save dead unbelievers. But what is he talking about here? Well, let's look at it a little more closely. He recognizes that there are people being baptized with some reference to dead people. What could that possibly mean? Well, let's start and take it apart. He says, what will those do who are baptized? Stop right there. He's got to be talking about Christian baptism. Christian baptism, the act of proclaiming one's union with Christ, done in response to saving faith. The believer who has put his trust in Christ goes through an immersion as a symbol of his death, burial, and resurrection in Christ. This is so synonymous with Christianity that baptism actually became a synonym for salvation. In the Great Commission, at the end of the Gospel of Matthew, our Lord says this, "Go therefore and make disciples of all nations, baptizing them in the name of the Father, the Son, and the Holy Spirit." That is the evangelistic effort. It assumes faith in Christ. Baptism was so inseparable from saving faith that it is spoken of in its place. The same thing happens in Ephesians 4, where you have the statement, one Lord, one faith, one baptism. And that baptism is the water baptism that was so connected, so universally connected in the early church with saving faith that it is spoken of as if it were the very saving faith itself. So we're talking about Christian baptism here, the baptism of believers. Then what does it mean that believers are baptized for the dead? Well, we know what dead means. What about for the dead? Let me help you with that. The preposition here, translated for in your English Bible, is hyper, from which we get hyper in English, but it's hyper. It can be translated many, many ways. It is a very, very flexible preposition. It can mean over, above, across, beyond. It can mean instead of, in the name of. It can mean in behalf of. Or it can have causal meaning. And it can mean because of. Because of. If we take that very normal meaning for the word, we would read it this way. What will those do who are baptized because of the dead? What does that mean, being baptized because of the dead? Why would anybody be baptized because of a dead person? Well, we know that baptism is connected to salvation, so some people have been saved and baptized because of people who are dead. That's not too far away, is it? There are plenty of people who came to faith in Christ by reading something written by someone who is dead, or by recalling a testimony given by someone who is now dead, a parent, a friend, or even by the influence of the testimony of someone dying who is now dead. Baptism refers to salvation. Some people are being saved and baptized, coming to salvation, entering the family of God, the body of Christ, because of the influence of believers who are dead. That could mean three things. That could mean, number one, because of the testimony of believers who've gone before. The testimony of believers that we know who face death, secondly. And thirdly, because of, and this is a very key one, the promise of a reunion. Inevitably, when you go to the funeral of a believer, the folks are going to say that we will all be united together again. When someone loses a child, or someone loses a spouse, or someone loses a very good friend, a loved one who is a believer, we have the hope of reunion. That's always brought out at a memorial service. The hope of the resurrection And the reunion that follows resurrection is an incentive to salvation. It would make sense then to read this verse that there are those who are baptized, they come to faith in Christ and go through Christian baptism because of the influence of dead people whose testimony they heard and read and now they're gone, or because of being there and watching how people face death and how they died, or thirdly, because of the hope of reunion with those people who are dead. A good place to see this kind of unfold is in the 11th chapter of Hebrews. Let me invite you to go to the 11th chapter of Hebrews. This is a chapter that essentially does exactly what I've just said. The writer of Hebrews is wanting us to have faith in the gospel. All through Hebrews, he's saying, don't shrink back, don't fall away, don't turn away, come all the way to truth, come all the way to the gospel, come all the way to Christ. Verse 39, which ends chapter 10, says, we are not of those who shrink back to destruction, but those who have faith to the preserving of the soul. Move forward in saving faith. And then in order to provide impetus for that or motivation, he launches into chapter 11, and chapter 11 is full of a whole lot of dead people whose testimony is a motive to faith in Christ. Faith in God. He talks about, verse 4 talks about Abel, talks about Enoch, talks about Noah. Verse 8, he's into Abraham. Verse 11, Sarah. Verse 13 sums it up. They all died in faith. They all died in faith. The testimony of their faith in the face of death is recorded in the Old Testament. And then he comes to Isaac and Jacob, Joseph, and Moses in verse 23. Then he comes down to Rahab the harlot in verse 30. And then in verse 32, it's Gideon, Barak, Samson, Jephthah, David, Samuel, the prophets, who by faith conquered kingdoms, performed acts of righteousness, obtained promises, shut the mouths of lions, quenched the power of fire, escaped the edge of the sword, from weakness were made strong, became mighty in war, put foreign armies to flight. Women received back their dead by resurrection, and others were tortured, not accepting their release so that they might obtain a better resurrection. These people are dead. They're all dead. They all lived a life of faith looking for a resurrection. They experienced mockings and scourgings, chains and imprisonment. They were stoned. They were sawn in two. They were tempted. They were put to death with the sword. They went about in sheepskin, goatskin, destitute, afflicted, ill-treated, wandering in deserts and mountains and caves and holes in the ground. Why did they do this? They did this all the way to death because they knew there was a better resurrection. They are examples of a life of faith. They are the dead who give us a picture of the life of faith. In chapter 12, verse 22 of Hebrews, the writer of Hebrews says, you have come to Mount Zion when you've come to Christ. You've come to Mount Zion, to the city of the living God, the heavenly Jerusalem, and to myriads of angels, and to the general assembly and church of the firstborn who are enrolled in heaven, and to God, the judge of all, and to the spirits of the righteous made perfect, and to Jesus, the mediator of a new covenant. He says, when you come to Christ, you have come into the communion of the general assembly and church of the firstborn who are enrolled in heaven. You will be gathered one day to the righteous who are now made perfect in heaven, and to Jesus, the mediator of a new covenant. The beginning of chapter 12, he says, even Jesus, the author and perfecter of our faith, endured the cross for the joy that was set before him, despising the shame, and is set down at the right hand of the throne of God. How Jesus faced death is how many saints faced death, looking for a better life, an afterlife resurrection life. Paul's point is this: if the dead don't rise, then what's the point of all these testimonies? What is the point of looking at saints who have gone on and left us their testimony, or having seen how they died in faith, even when they were sawn in half or had their heads cut off or were killed in some other way? Paul's point is, if the dead don't rise, if these people just go out of existence and blend into the amorphous fog of some impersonal deity, then what is the point of the reunion promises? Reunion is a strong, strong incentive to salvation. There's hope for a reunion. There's hope for those who are part of the general assembly, the firstborn, the spirits of just men made perfect, and those that are raised together at the coming of Christ to be gathered around the throne again. If there's no resurrection, if there's no reunion, if we don't go there to meet the people we know and love and who have gone before us and given us the testimony of a life of faith, what's the point? What's the point?
6: 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Or you can drop a letter in the mail addressed to Grace to You, Post Office Box 4000, Panorama City, California, 91412. Now for the entire Grace to You staff, I'm Phil Johnson. Thanks for making time for today's broadcast. And be sure to join us again tomorrow when John MacArthur looks at what the future resurrection means for Christians and what it means for unbelievers. It's another 30 minutes of unleashing God's truth one verse at a time on Grace to You.
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7: A war of science? This is Ken Ham on a mission to call the church back to God's Word and the Gospel. The most basic definition of science is knowledge. It's usually defined as the knowledge we gain through the scientific method or using our five senses. Now, many people claim there's a war on science in the West. When we ask for examples, they'll point to a rejection of evolution or man-made climate change. Denying or even questioning these things is considered a wholesale dismissal of all scientific knowledge. This is a ridiculous claim. Those who reject evolution or man-made catastrophic climate change don't reject science. What they do reject is an atheistic worldview-based interpretation that is in God.
8: Take just a moment now

has delivered us from the domain of darkness and transferred us to the kingdom of his beloved Son, in whom we have redemption, the forgiveness of sins. Wow. Already done, already transferred out of darkness into the kingdom of the Son. Glorious. That's awesome. And then verse 3 says, you have died. Your life is hidden with Christ in God. It's over. I mean, you've already passed beyond death. You are secure and hidden with Christ in God. But now comes verse 5 of Colossians 3 with this imperative that suggests something is very not complete. It says, put to death, therefore, what is earthly in you, sexual immorality, impurity, passion, evil desire, covetousness, which is idolatry. And we could add drugs. That needs to be done, Rico. It needs to be done. You are in heaven with Christ. Now fight the sins of earth. You have died. Therefore, put to death old habits. And notice the therefore. The battle with sins that are not yet destroyed is because of the already being dead with Christ and being seated at his right hand. That's number one. Here's another picture of it in Romans 6. Here's verse 6. We know that our old self was crucified with Christ. So death, we're done. It's over. We've died. Verse 11. So you must consider yourselves dead to sin and alive to God. Because something is not yet complete. You've got something to do with this. So again, the command to complete this, finish this, bring your life into accord with your deadness is based on the fact that you're already dead. Here's the third picture of it later on in Romans 6. Verse 11 says, let not sin reign in your mortal body. That's the not yet. And now the already of verse 14, for sin will have no dominion over you, since you're not under law, but under grace. Don't let sin reign, because it won't reign. There's the Christian way of life. Here's a fourth picture of it. 1 Corinthians 5, 7, talking about getting sexual sin out of the church and out of our lives. It says, cleanse out the old leaven, that you may be a new lump. So it's picturing the church and the Christian life as a lump of dough and leaven as sin penetrating the lump. It says, cleanse out the old leaven that you may be a new lump as you really are unleavened. So again, the command about getting out the leaven is based on the fact that there's not any leaven. There's the glorious, already not yet mystery as it applies to the Christian life. Yeah. We are becoming what we are. Here's one more. Ephesians 4:24. Put on the new self created after the likeness of God in true righteousness and holiness. So put on what already has been created. So your new self has been created. It's the work of God. You're not forging a new self in Christ. You're not. You're not forging a new self in Christ. God made that. He created that. It's already created. But you must put it on, own it, wear it, become in practice what you are in Christ. So, Rico, your ongoing struggle with sin is nothing new. You already are new in Christ. And you are not yet perfected. You are dead and must put sin to death. You are raised with Christ and you must seek the things that are above. You are a new self and you must put on the new self. You are unleavened and you must cleanse out the old leaven. Sin will not be king in your life and you must not let sin have dominion. And so here's the key. Every imperative, every command, every exhortation, every admonition given to a Christian should be passionately pursued, obeyed on the basis of what's already true about us in Christ. We are commanded to become what we are. Become enlightened.

0: what we are in Christ. So what you are experiencing is the reality of what Paul calls in Romans 7:20, indwelling sin, remaining indwelling sin, the not yet of sanctification. And you are now to put that sin to death because you have already died and your life is hidden with Christ in God. So, Rico, may God take this biblical picture of salvation deep into your life and give you a great freedom.
1: 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I'm your host, Tony Aranky. We'll see you next time.

0: Isaiah 41, verse 10. Fear not, for I am with you. Be not dismayed, for I am your God. I will strengthen you. I will help you. I will uphold you with my righteous right hand.
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2: Greetings. Let's open God's Word to Psalm 32, a Psalm of David. Blessed is he whose transgression is forgiven, whose sin is covered. Blessed is the man against whom the Lord counts no iniquity, and in whose spirit there is no deceit. When I kept silent, my bones grew old through my groaning all the day long. For day and night, your hand was heavy upon me. My vitality was turned into the drought of summer. I acknowledged my sin to you, and my iniquity I have not hidden. I said, I will confess my transgressions to the Lord, and you forgave the iniquity of my sin. For this cause, everyone who is godly shall pray to you in a time when you may be found. Surely in a flood of great waters, they shall not come near him. You are my hiding place. You shall preserve me from trouble. You shall surround me with songs of deliverance. I will instruct you and teach you in the way you should go. I will guide you with my eye. Do not be like the horse or like the mule, which have no understanding, which must be harnessed with bit and bridle, else they will not come near you. Many sorrows shall be to the wicked, but he who trusts in the Lord, mercy shall surround him. Be glad in the Lord and rejoice, you righteous, and shout for joy, all you upright in heart. Let's pray. Lord, we thank you for the good news that is given to guilty sinners, that when we are silent and walking in sin and not dealing with it, it makes us miserable. But Lord, we thank you that confession brings a covering for sin, and you give deliverance and joy to the man who was guilty. So, Lord, we give you praise. We thank you that Jesus has come for sinners. We praise you in Jesus' name. Amen. We've looked at the problem and the burden that sin brings. And it's incredible to me as I read this. The guilt of sin was weighing on David so heavily that his bones were in pain. And his physical strength was gone. Did you realize that the burden of a guilty conscience will affect you bodily? It will deal with your strength and your energy, your emotions, your attitude. Sin makes us miserable. But when the Lord comes, and when you finally come to the point where you say, I will confess my sin. Well, the Lord gives us this great promise. He is faithful and just to forgive us our sins and cleanse us from all unrighteousness. We have that joy of forgiveness in Psalm 32. And as soon as David realizes there's forgiveness with the Lord and he found it when he confessed his sin, David wrote this, for this cause, because of forgiveness, everyone who is godly shall pray to you in a time when you may be found. So here he turns from himself and he looks around and says, everyone who's godly, and I love this, because of forgiveness, everyone who is godly will turn to the Lord. What does that say about the godly? We think certain things about Christians, and we have this high standard, often higher than we would ever put on ourselves, but we put it on everyone else who is a Christian and goes to church. And I speak as a pastor, we are sinners. Everyone who is godly, even those who love the Lord, who follow the Lord Jesus, there is rot on the inside. But the great hope of the godly is that when we turn back to the Lord, and how many times do you have to repent? You can't just look back and say, you know what? 5 years ago, I repented. What do people want from me today? No, that's not the call of Christianity. It isn't do this one time, one thing. The call of Christianity is to be repenting and confessing every time you sin, which will be every day. So we live this life of repentance, and everyone who is godly prays to the Lord with confession. And when do we do it? Here's the key of Psalm 32. In a time when you may be found. This is such a glorious thing that we have in Christianity, that is today. Today is the day in which the Lord may be found. There's a great passage. I remember being in high school, and I was at a church, grew up in a Christian home, and I was rejecting the Lord Jesus. I believed the story of Christianity. I thought it was a good story, but I did not want to lay down my life. And Jesus said, if you want to follow me, take up your cross. And I said, no, not taking up a cross. But our pastor preached to us from the Old Testament, these high schoolers. It said, the summer has come and passed, the harvest is ended, and we are not yet saved. And he called on those of us, and I felt singled out. It wasn't singling me out. There were a number of us. And he said, why is it that you've been at church? There's this harvest. You've seen other people brought to the Lord. I saw many people and their lives being transformed, adults as well as children, coming to faith. And there I was, not yet saved. And I thought, well, I don't really know what's needed, but I guess I'm waiting for the right time. And he said, don't miss the time. Don't look back and say, you know what? There was a great time of harvest and truth and hope and the glory of Christ who died for sinners and I rejected him. He said, don't do that. This is the day of salvation. And this call goes throughout the Bible. Isaiah 55 says it this way, seek the Lord while he may be found. Call on him while he is near. Let the wicked forsake his way and the ungodly his wicked thoughts. Turn to the Lord and he will have mercy on him. So the call goes forth from David after he experienced

goes forth from David after he experienced forgiveness. He said, listen, everyone who is godly, you're sinners. And this is what you're called to do. Seek the Lord. Pray to him in a time when he may be found. And when we pray to the Lord, what happens? In a flood of great waters, when everything seems to be destroyed and the heavens grow dark and they're pouring down rain and water seems to just be rising up around you and you're in a flood and it is destroying everything. Well, if you're standing on the forgiveness of God through the death of Jesus on the cross, even in the flood of great waters, when everyone else is drowning, they will not come near you. Why is that? You are my hiding place. You shall preserve me from trouble. You shall surround me with songs of deliverance. So David looks and says, here's why the godly is not touched. God is our refuge. And this is such a common theme of hymns where we just sing, Jesus, lover of my soul, let me to thy bosom fly while the nearer waters roll, while the tempest still is high. Hide me, O my Savior, hide till the storm of life is past. Safe into the haven guide, O receive my soul at last. So as we go through the storms of life, we are hidden in the Savior, and he doesn't just do it for today, he does it until he brings us all the way to the haven, the resting place. And God receives us at last. He is the rock of ages cleft for me. Let me hide myself in thee. And then he surrounds us. He doesn't just hide an individual. You don't just go to heaven by yourself. He surrounds you with songs of deliverance. When you gather in church, do you ever look around in the singing? You should. We sing to one another in addition to singing to the Lord. And God is surrounding you every time you're in church with songs of deliverance. Other sinners who are also being forgiven and being saved and being given strength and a hope.

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1: Word. Reading from Jeremiah 17, verses 7 through 8. Blessed is the man that trusteth in the Lord, and whose hope the Lord is. For he shall be as a tree planted by the waters, and that spreadeth out her roots by the river, and shall not see when heat cometh. But her leaf shall be green, and shall not be careful in the year of drought, neither shall cease from yielding fruit. Reading from Jeremiah 17, verses 7 through 8.
2: Hi, this is Tom Evans, and this last July 4th was very unusual in that it is the 250th anniversary of the signing of the Declaration of Independence. Have you ever considered just how uniquely different these United States are in comparison to every other country in history? Other countries have tried to copy our Constitution and system of government, but have failed because they misunderstand the fundamental importance of liberty and our right to life as given to us by God, our Creator. What was so unique about America's founding was the acknowledgement and dependence of our founders upon God and His natural laws. For those of us who have experienced true liberty, the liberty that frees us from sin and death, we can be grateful that God has placed us in a country, that we can therefore boldly declare the news of liberty from death in Christ Jesus. 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
6: I've often said that if I could only share one message with women, it would be on the importance of spending time with God each day in the Word and in prayer. Last week, we covered that topic in a series on the True Woman Manifesto. And here are two of those True Woman declarations that we looked at last week. First, we will be women of the Word, seeking to grow in our knowledge of Scripture and to live in accord with sound doctrine in every area of our lives. And then we will nurture our fellowship and communion with God through prayer, in praise, thanksgiving, confession, intercession, and supplication. If you missed any of the teaching segments that go along with those points, you can hear them or read them at reviveourhearts.com. After teaching through those declarations to a group of women, I wanted to explore more of what being a woman of the Word looks like in real life, and also some more practical aspects of how to develop a vital prayer life.
4: Right. So you talked with our dear friend Kimberly Wagner, and our listeners have heard her before on Revive Our Hearts. Perhaps they've read her blog posts at Revive Our Hearts, or maybe they've even read her books, Fierce Women and Men Who Love Fierce Women.
6: That's right, Dana. Living a life of communion with God in His Word and in prayer is a life message for Kim. As you listen to our conversation, I think you'll get a lot of practical ideas on how you can connect with God day by day. Now, early in this conversation, we'll talk about a man named Brother Lawrence who lived in the 17th century. He wrote what's become a classic book called Practicing the Presence of God. It's all about staying connected with God even while doing mundane tasks. You'll also hear us discuss The Valley of Vision. That's a book of prayers by the Puritans that I have found really helpful and passed out to many friends over the years. Well, Kim began talking about some questions that she had as a child.
7: I do remember in fourth grade asking my Sunday school teacher, what does it mean to pray without ceasing? What does that verse in 1 Thessalonians mean? And I remember the teacher looked kind of startled and perplexed and like she wasn't sure how to answer that. And she just very firmly said to me, it means you have an attitude of prayer. And so I went home and I thought about that attitude of prayer. What does that mean? Attitude of prayer. It's interesting how often prayer is talked about, is spoken of in the context of a father-child relationship. And I think God was very gracious to me in calling me to himself as a young child, as a five-year-old little girl. Although, of course, as a child, I didn't have scripture memorized. I didn't know all of the different components of prayer for effective praying. But just to have conversations with God, that began very early. And I delight in that. At some point, God brought into my life the little book of Brother Lawrence's Practicing the Presence of Christ.
8: Tell a little bit about that book. It's not a modern book.
7: In that, but yes, he was a 17th century believer. And in that book, he just talks about incorporating a conversation with God. And that's, I think that's really the beginning place for us to recognize, as someone said earlier, I think a beginning place is to recognize that it is a conversation. It is not a monologue. It is a dialogue with our Creator. And to incorporate that into every moment of our life.
8: He talked about how he would do that in the kitchen.
7: Peeling potatoes, washing pots and pans. And what I love so much about the fact that we can talk to God at any time, we can incorporate that. Whether I'm having a conversation with Sandy, even, or with you, Nancy, over the phone, or a woman needing counsel, we can be having a conversation with them. But inwardly, as Romans 8 talks about, we may not even know how to pray, but we're seeking the Holy Spirit for wisdom, for insight, to be able to minister to them, ultimately to bring God glory. I wouldn't sit here and say, I am not a prayer warrior. As you said that someone contacted you and asked you to pray because you were a prayer warrior, I'm not a prayer warrior, but I do delight in conversing with the Father. And I have my set time of prayer in the morning when I first get up. I do,
8: okay,
7: as
8: give us
7: you
8: a
7: taught.
8: Peek into that set prayer time. How do you structure that? How do you do that practice?
7: When my children were little, they would tell people if they called too early in the morning, Mom can't speak to you yet. God is still dealing with her.
8: And you don't want to talk to her till after God has dealt with her, right?
7: Exactly. And that's what I would tell my children. I would say, Mommy needs to talk to God and he needs to deal with her first before she even starts her day. And so that is the first thing in the morning too. As you mentioned, in your session on prayer, your habit of going to your knees at some point during the day, that is the first thing I do in the morning is drop to my knees to just cry out to him for grace. Many, many times to pray back Psalm 46 to him. You are my refuge and strength, my very present help in trouble. To thank him that I don't have to be shaken that day because he is my mighty fortress. And I take my refuge in him. And to begin my prayer time in that way, just reflecting on and talking to him about how good he is and looking forward to the day with him. As I move then into my really structured time, what I would say, my daily practice of prayer, who I pray for regularly. I begin with my husband first, and there's several scriptures that I have prayed for him throughout the years. And that changes, too, with our different seasons of life. One verse that I pray for him now that he's older is from Psalm 92, that the righteous will flourish in the courts of our God. They'll still yield fruit in old age. And I pray that for him, that he and I both will yield fruit. We will be fruitful to the very end of our days. I pray for my children, specific things that's changed over the years, according to what they're going through. Nancy, I have prayers that I have recorded and scriptures that I pray for you, and some of those have changed through the years. And the night before the first radio taping for Revive Our Hearts, we met together over at Tim Grissom's house. One of the scriptures I remember, Nancy, that you had mentioned that God was using as you were preparing for that first radio taping. And if you've listened to Nancy very much in Revive Our Hearts, she is a strong, bold, courageous teacher. It doesn't sound like she would have ever been fearful about teaching the Word of God over the radio, but she was very dependent on God's grace. And Psalm 18, verses 28 through 36, was something that she was asking God to do and clinging to. And it's, "For you light my lamp, the Lord my God illumines my darkness. For by you I can run upon a troop. By my God, I can leap over a wall. As for God, his way is blameless. The word of the Lord is tried. He is a shield to all who take refuge in him. For who is God but the Lord, and who is a rock except our God? The God who girds me with strength and makes my way blameless. He makes my feet like hinds' feet and sets me upon high places. He trains my hands for battle, so that my arms can bend a bow of bronze. You also have given me the shield of your salvation, and your right hand upholds me. And your gentleness makes me great. You enlarge my steps under me, and my feet have not slipped."
8: So you wrote that scripture out. And do you use those scriptures as part of your praying for people?
7: I don't pray through these scriptures every day for people, the same scriptures every day. And I have several different scriptures that I pray for different individuals. But there are a set group of people that I pray for daily. And then there are, weekly prayer. Mondays is normally my day to pray for my friends who are all across the country. And just as the week is divided up over days, different people, different individuals, different ministries, Revive Our Hearts ministry, other ministries, specific things that are going on with them. One thing I like to do with my prayer journal, it has little pockets and flaps. And as I get a newsletter, if you receive Revive Our Hearts emails or newsletter, is to notice what their needs are there and keep that in that flap to be able to refer to that when I pray. You know, it was interesting this week as I was looking back over my prayer journal, and it concerns me when believers say, "Well, God doesn't really answer my prayers." And I think that perhaps God doesn't answer our prayers if we're not praying in line with his will. And that's one reason I like to pray scripture, because John 15 informs us that if we ask anything according to his will and we're abiding in him and our word abides in him, that we can pray according to his will. But I think it's good, too, to just go to him and ask him a lot of questions. Ask him questions about himself. Ask him questions about certain passages of scripture we're reading through. Ask him, "Why did you write this? Why did you want this particular verse inserted here? What does this mean? How do you want to apply this to my life?" And then at different points in our life to just spiritually evaluate where we are. So this was a year ago. I wrote this out and I said, "This list is composed of areas in my life that do not reflect an accurate portrayal of the triumphant work of Christ. And I was thinking about 2 Corinthians 2:14, you know, being a fragrance of Christ, and that he's always, he leads us to triumph in Christ. So are there areas in my life that do not reflect the resurrected Christ? What are those? And my prayer was, Father, give me discernment to recognize the difference and to know what weaknesses or challenges you're bringing into my life for the sake of spiritual refinement, for the sake of sanctification, and what things are actually perhaps fiery darts or attacks from the enemy sent to disable, harm, or hinder my effectiveness in your kingdom. And I listed the top four biggies that I saw in my life right then. And what was interesting as I looked back at this list, which was just over a year ago, that God has answered three of these in a major way. One of them just this past week.
8: Do you write out a lot of your prayers?
7: I do, yeah. I do that with my journaling in my daily time. I like to write them out. I also use something that I find is real helpful, and that's the Valley of Vision. I start out my morning with Puritan prayers. And not that I pray these prayers perhaps like a religious ritual, but I feel like the Puritans have a good grasp on our sinful conduct, our fleshly way of thinking, worldly way of thinking, and of God's glory and God's greatness. And so as I read those prayers, and it helps to inform my praying to be more biblical, to be more scriptural. One of the prayers I pray for you, Nancy, from the Valley of Vision, is sanctify me in every relation, office, transaction, and condition of life. That if I prosper, I may not be unduly exalted. If I suffer, I may not be overly sorrowful. Balance my mind in all varying circumstances and help me to cultivate a disposition that renders every duty a spiritual privilege. Thus, I may be content, be a glory to thee, and an example to others.
8: I know that you are a woman who loves the Word. And do you find that usually your time in the Word is, are you doing that the same time as your prayer time? And are those intermingled, or do you
7: Yes.
8: more in the Word and then pray, or how does that look for you?
7: I pray first for my regular time of prayer with the Lord, but then my prayer time is intermingled all through study of the Word. And then as I go through my day, and you asked me one day whether I pray mainly out loud or whether I pray silently. And more times than not is probably out loud, because I'm by myself so much now. I am, you know, alone a lot in the house. So I do pray out loud to the Lord, because it's a conversation. I'm having a conversation with Him. And in my car, out loud a lot. But even when the children were home, they would walk in often thinking I was talking to someone. I was talking to the Lord. But then here in this room, while all of you are here, you know, I'm praying inwardly, as I'm sure many of you are, and no one hears that but the Lord. So it's a combination.
8: You say you start the day with the Lord. How did you manage that when you had little children?
7: I got up really early, very early. And sometimes, you know, it would start as I'm nursing early in the morning, a child in a rocker. And that season when I had preschoolers, I wasn't able to have the amount of prayer time that I have now. One thing that I did that was helpful to me, because I didn't have as long a time to just sit with the Lord, is I would write out a scripture that was meaningful to me, or a verse I needed that day, something I was praying, and on a 3x5 card, and just tuck it into it might even be my robe that I didn't get out of that whole day as I was taking care of preschoolers. And we just look at it at different points throughout the day, and it would bring that refreshment. You know, Jesus says in John 4 that the Father is seeking out worshipers, those who will worship Him in spirit and in truth. And that is one of the first prayers that I began to ask Him to teach me how to worship Him in spirit and in truth. And then, as you said earlier, to ask Him to give me greater love for Him, to ask Him to teach me how to pray. He loves for us to ask Him questions like that. He loves to instruct us in spiritual disciplines, to train us in righteousness. That's the desire of His heart. And so I think we need to ask Him things like that. I think we need to ask Him about basic decisions, daily decisions. Even just this week, and some people may think this sounds odd, but I was coming home after a long day of ministry. I knew I was going to be counseling later that evening, and I just wanted to go home for a bit to rest. And the Lord just really impressed me that I needed to go to the grocery store. Well, I found out later in the week why I needed to buy those particular groceries. It was on Thursday morning, as I'm preparing a meal for that evening, the Lord impresses a family on me. And so I called the mom, and sure enough, she'd been in the emergency room with a child late the night before. There was a lot of upheaval in their home right then. The Holy Spirit knew what was going on in their lives. I didn't. And so I think a lot of times we miss out on how God wants to use us. I miss out on how God wants to use me because we're not connected in conversation with Him. We're not watching for Him at work. We're not listening. We're not recognizing His hand at work around us or those in need around us. As people are constantly pouring out their hearts to us, you cannot go into Walmart or into the grocery store hardly without running into someone who is in need. You may not even know that person, and God may lay on your heart to pray for them. But so often we'll run into someone in our daily activities who pours out their heart to us, and they just have a need. And I believe God wants us to pause right then. If you think they might be uncomfortable with it, I always say, would it be all right if I pray for you right now? Since it is in a public area, but just, would it be all right if I pray for you right now? I've never had a person refuse that to me, whether it's in a busy grocery store aisle, out on a parking lot, a public place. And God is able to minister to them in ways that I cannot, but through interceding in prayer, as the Holy Spirit fills your heart and mind with what to pray for them as is needed. And it points them to Christ. That is what we want to do. That is what we were created to bring God glory. And as we are asking Him to allow us to be fruitful for Him, which John 15 says that is how the Father is glorified, when we bear fruit for Him, then we can do that just through praying for individuals. And as that ministers to them and points them to Christ, then that glorifies God.
8: And I just think about women all across this country that I believe God wants to make fruitful beyond anything they've ever dreamed possible. But you can't produce what you don't have in you. And so I think God's wanting to raise up a generation of women who really are walking in union and communion with the Lord, taking seriously the developing of their spiritual life, saying no to some other things. You know, the things, and I'm not any great paragon of virtue on this front, but there are things I do have to say no to, good things, because there's just not time to do everything. So you got to make your choice and say, do I want to be a woman of the word? Do I want to be a woman who really knows God? Do I want to be a fruitful woman? Do I want to be a true woman of God? And if so, then you're going to make choices, priorities to pray for your family, to be filled with the word and the wisdom of God, so that you can, as you become an older woman, can be pouring that into others' lives. And that's all part of being a true woman of God. It's not just that you do certain things or you look a certain way or you line up with a certain image of a true woman. That true woman can look very different in many different seasons of life. But one thing that is consistently true is that she's a woman who is getting to know God and she's seeking Him with all her heart, and He is teaching her, she's responding, she's being shaped by the Word of God, and as a result, her life is going to be fruitful and have an influence.
4: Nancy DeMoss Wolgemuth has been talking with Kimberly Wagner about developing a consistent habit of prayer and Bible study. It's part of what it means to be a true woman. A woman as God designed her to be. Do you relate to some of the struggles or the joys you just heard about? Well, we'd love to hear from you. If this episode resonated with you, you can send us a testimony. 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And if either of those don't work, send us a letter. You can mail those to P.O. Box 2000, Niles, Michigan, 49120. Again, that's P.O. 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Now, if you haven't explored reviveourhearts.com, I think you'll find it to be a really rich resource. Nancy, there's a lot of relatable content in there.
8: That's right, Dana. And I'm so thankful that the Lord has allowed us to speak into women's lives on many important topics. And when you have a topic or a question that you'd like to explore, you can search those through the archives. I often find myself sending women there and saying, the needs you're dealing with right now, the challenge you're facing, the area you're interested in, there are resources available for you. In fact, I said that just the other day to a woman I met in the Atlanta airport who's dealing with a difficult relational situation. So I wrote it down, reviveourhearts.com. 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
0: John Chapter 9. They brought him who formerly was blind to the Pharisees. Now it was a Sabbath when Jesus made the clay and opened his eyes. Then the Pharisees also asked him again how he had received his sight. He said to them, "He put clay on my eyes, and I washed, and I see." Therefore some of the Pharisees said, "This man is not from God, because he does not keep the Sabbath." Others said, "How can a man who is a sinner do such signs?" And there was a division among them. They said to the blind man again, "What do you say about him, because he opened your eyes?" He said, "He is a prophet." But the Jews did not believe concerning him that he had been blind and received his sight, until they called the parents of him who had received his sight. And they asked them, saying, "Is this your son, who you say was born blind? How then does he now see?"
10: His parents answered them and said, "We know that this is our son and that he was born blind. But by what means he now sees, we do not know, or who opened his eyes, we do not know. He is of age. Ask him. He will speak for himself." His parents said these things because they feared the Jews. For the Jews had agreed already that if anyone confessed that he was Christ, he would be put out of the synagogue. Therefore his parents said, "He is of age. Ask him." So they again called the man who was blind and said to him, "Give God the glory. We know that this man is a sinner." He answered and said, "Whether he is a sinner or not, I do not know. One thing I know, that though I was blind, now I see." Then they said to him again, "What did he do to you? How did he open your eyes?" He answered them, "I told you already, and you did not listen. Why do you want to hear it again? Do you also want to become his disciples?" Then they reviled him and said, "You are his disciple.
11: For you who are kept by the power of God through faith unto salvation, ready to be revealed at the last day. Unto an inheritance incorruptible and undefiled and that fadeth not away." What is the thrust of it? To give you an inheritance. To make you, as Paul says in Romans 8, joint heir with Christ. What is a joint heir?

you say was born blind? How then does he now see?" His parents answered them and said, "We know that this is our son, and that he was born blind. But by what means he now sees, we do not know, or who opened his eyes, we do not know. He is of age. Ask him. He will speak for himself." His parents said these things because they feared the Jews. For the Jews had agreed already that if anyone confessed that he was Christ, he would be put out of the synagogue. Therefore his parents said, "He is of age. Ask him." So they again called the man who was blind and said to him, "Give God the glory. We know that this man is a sinner." He answered and said, "Whether he is a sinner or not, I do not know. One thing I know, that though I was blind, now I see." Then they said to him again, "What did he do to you? How did he open your eyes?" He answered them, "I told you already, and you did not listen. Why do you want to hear it again? Do you also want to become his disciples?" Then they reviled him and said, "You are his disciple, but we are Moses' disciples. We know that God spoke to Moses. As for this fellow, we do not know where he is from." The man answered and said to them, "Why, this is a marvelous thing that you do not know where he is from, yet he has opened my eyes. Now we know that God does not hear sinners, but if anyone is a worshiper of God and does his will, he hears him. Since the world began, it has been unheard of that anyone opened the eyes of one who was born blind. If this man were not from God, he could do nothing." They answered and said to him, "You were completely born in sins, and are you teaching us?" And they cast him out. Jesus heard that they had cast him out, and when he had found him, he said to him, "Do you believe in the Son of God?" He answered and said, "Who is he, Lord, that I may believe in him?" And Jesus said to him, "You have both seen him, and it is he who is talking with you." Then he said, "Lord, I believe." And he worshipped him. And Jesus said, "For judgment I have come into this world, that those who do not see may see, and that those who see may be made blind." Then some of the Pharisees who were with him heard these words and said to him, "Are we blind also?" Jesus said to them, "If you were blind, you would have no sin. But now you say, 'We see.' Therefore, your sin remains." John chapter 10. "Most assuredly, I say to you, he who does not enter the sheepfold by the door, but climbs up some other way, the same is a thief and a robber. But he who enters by the door is the shepherd of the sheep. To him the doorkeeper opens, and the sheep hear his voice, and he calls his own sheep by name and leads them out. And when he brings out his own sheep, he goes before them, and the sheep follow him, for they know his voice. Yet they will by no means follow a stranger, but will flee from him, for they do not know the voice of strangers." Jesus used this illustration, but they did not understand the things which he spoke to them. Then Jesus said to them again, "Most assuredly, I say to you, I am the door of the sheep. All who ever came before me are thieves and robbers, but the sheep did not hear them. I am the door. If anyone enters by me, he will be saved, and will go in and out and find pasture. The thief does not come except to steal and to kill and to destroy. I have come that they may have life, and that they may have it more abundantly. I am the good shepherd. The good shepherd gives his life for the sheep. But a hireling, he who is not the shepherd, one who does not own the sheep, sees the wolf coming and leaves the sheep and flees, and the wolf catches the sheep and scatters them. The hireling flees because he is a hireling and does not care about the sheep. I am the good shepherd, and I know my sheep and am known by my own. As the Father knows me, even so I know the Father, and I lay down my life for the sheep. And other sheep I have which are not of this fold.

0: them also I must bring, and they will hear my voice, and there will be one flock and one shepherd. Therefore my Father loves me, because I lay down my life that I may take it again. No one takes it from me, but I lay it down of myself. I have power to lay it down, and I have power to take it again. This command I have received from my Father. Therefore there was a division again among the Jews because of these sayings. And many of them said, He has a demon and is mad. Why do you listen to him? Others said, These are not the words of one who has a demon. Can a demon open the eyes of the blind? Now it was the feast of dedication in Jerusalem, and it was winter. And Jesus walked in the temple in Solomon's porch. Then the Jews surrounded him and said to him, How long do you keep us in doubt? If you are the Christ, tell us plainly. Jesus answered them, I told you, and you do not believe. The works that I do in my Father's name, they bear witness of me. But you do not believe, because you are not of my sheep. As I said to you, my sheep hear my voice, and I know them, and they follow me. And I give them eternal life, and they shall never perish. Neither shall anyone snatch them out of my hand. My Father, who has given them to me, is greater than all, and no one is able to snatch them out of my Father's hand. I and my Father are one. Then the Jews took up stones again to stone him. Jesus answered them, Many good works I have shown you from my Father. For which of those works do you stone me? The Jews answered him, saying, For a good work we do not stone you, but for blasphemy, and because you, being a man, make yourself God. Jesus answered them, Is it not written in your law, I said, You are gods? If he called them gods, to whom the word of God came, and the scripture cannot be broken, do you say of him whom the Father sanctified and sent into the world, You are blaspheming, because I said, I am the Son of God? If I do not do the works of my Father, do not believe me. But if I do, though you do not believe me, believe the works, that you may know and believe that the Father is in me, and I in him. Therefore they sought again to seize him, but he escaped out of their hand. And he went away again beyond the Jordan to the place where John was baptizing at first, and there he stayed. Then many came to him and said, John performed no sign, but all the things that John spoke about this man were true. And many believed in him there.
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0: 1 Peter 1 verse 3. Praise be to the God and Father of our Lord Jesus Christ. 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
1: Hear the word, reading from Psalm 25, verses 1 through 5. Unto thee, O Lord, I lift up my soul. O my God, I trust in thee. Let me not be ashamed. Let not mine enemies triumph over me. Yea, let none that wait on thee be ashamed. Let them be ashamed which transgress without cause. Show me thy ways, O Lord. Teach me thy paths. Lead me in thy truth, and teach me. For thou art the God of my salvation. On thee do I wait all the day.
2: Everyone has a part to play in growing the kingdom of God. Some teach, some pray, some serve. But all of us have the opportunity to support kingdom work through our resources.
3: 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Just thought, well, what if God is big enough to do something in my life? 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I have seen in the last 3 months such a big change. I can feel God's presence. He has just been blessing me so much. I did take a chance, and I really see the fruit of it.
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Ezekiel chapter 38, verse 23. So I will show my greatness and my holiness and make myself known in the eyes of many nations. Then they will know that I

0: 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Knock, and it will be opened to you. 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
1: 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John Piper coming up in about 15 minutes with today's question and answer session on Ask Pastor John. But first, we welcome the late Dr. Bob Cook for today's Walk with the King.
2: All right. Thank you very much. And hello again, radio friends. How in the world are you? Yes, this is your friend Bob Cook, and I'm back with you and the Word of God. We can spend some time together walking around in God's garden of truth. We're in 1 Peter, just getting started in the first chapter. It said, we've been born again unto a living hope, verse 3, by the resurrection of Jesus Christ from the dead. He's alive. And because he's alive, we have hope. Now, hope is different from wish. You remember I made that distinction? I wish someone would leave me $1 million, but I don't have much hope of that. Wish is desire. Hope is expectation based on fact and persons. So we have a living hope based on the fact that Jesus our Lord is alive from the dead. He rose again from the dead, and he's what God calls the first fruits of them that slept. In other words, our Lord Jesus, alive from the dead, is God's proof of the resurrection of the believer. And so I mentioned to you that we have hope for success and blessing under the present conditions of stress in which we live. And we have hope for the immediate tomorrows. I suppose the thing that bothers most of us is worry about what's going to happen in the immediate tomorrows. What if I lose my job? What if I lose my health? What if my marriage breaks up? What if? The tomorrows, the uncertainty of them. I get on an airplane. Is the thing going to fly? And if it flies, is it going to keep on flying? And what about the terrorists in the world? And could there be a bomb on the plane and all that? You could actually drive yourself wild with worry over concern about the immediate future. But because you belong to the Lord Jesus Christ, he's alive and you are in his hands. And he is determining the course of your life. Faithful is he that calleth you, who also will do it. God is faithful, by whom you were called unto the fellowship of his Son, Jesus Christ, our Lord. He which hath begun a good work in you will perform it until the day of Jesus Christ. No man is able to take them, Jesus said, out of my hand, as he spoke of believers, including you and me. So there's hope for the immediate tomorrows. You don't have to worry about tomorrow. You can plan. The Bible is in favor of planning. You know that. You don't have to drift through life. Life doesn't have to take you by surprise. Many of our problems are caused by our own carelessness and procrastination. We all have to admit that. So you can plan and you can work, but you don't have to worry because Jesus is alive and he is in the pilot's seat. Hallelujah for that. And then, of course, there's hope for the eternal future. And so, Paul says in Thessalonians 4, so shall we ever be with the Lord. And you read again those sublime verses in the closing chapters of Revelation where heaven and our relationship with our Lord in that blissful state are described. And it says, God shall wipe away all tears from their eyes. There's no sickness and no pain and no tears and no dying. But the Lamb of God is the light. God gives them light. They have neither light of the, they have no need of the light of the sun. It says, for the Lord God giveth them light. And there's the river of life and the tree of life and the presence of our blessed Lord, of whom it is said in the Psalms, in thy presence there is fullness of joy. At thy right hand there are pleasures forevermore. So there's hope for the eternal future as well, after the calendars have been tossed away and the clocks have been stopped, and time shall be no more, and you and I are together with our Lord in that eternal present which is eternity. And we are living in bodies adapted to that eternal ambiance, and you and I are enjoying the smile of our Savior, even as we gaze upon the wounds he still bears, which he received at Calvary. Jesus, our Lord, with him for all eternity. Hope, because he's alive. Born again unto a living hope by the resurrection of Jesus Christ from the dead. Now, what's the purpose of all that? The direction, the thrust of it, shall we say, unto an inheritance incorruptible and undefiled, and that fadeth not away, reserved in heaven for you who are kept by the power of God through faith unto salvation, ready to be revealed at the last day. Unto an inheritance incorruptible and undefiled, and that fadeth not away. What is the thrust of it? To give you an inheritance. To make you, as Paul says in Romans 8, joint heir with Christ. What is a joint heir? If you and I were joint heirs to $2, would you own the $2? Yes, you would. But would I also own the $2? Yes, I would as well. Could you spend the $2? Yes, but not without me. Could I spend the $2? Yes, but not without you. Joint heirs. Everything belongs to both, and we're joint heirs with Christ. That's why Paul can say in Corinthians, all things are yours, and ye are Christ's, and Christ is God. Yes, you would, but would I also own the $2? Yes.

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0: your song, then you and all the redeemed with you may hope and be sure that the day is coming when suffering will be no more, but singing will last forever.
1: And now abide faith, hope, love, these three. 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

Isaac Watts grew up in a church where only the Psalms were sung, and it frustrated him as a child because the Psalms had no direct praise for Jesus by name. Believing that both the Old and New Testaments tell a unified story, Watts began interpreting the Psalms in light of the gospel. One example of that work is the hymn, Jesus Shall Reign. Watts presents Jesus as the righteous king, fulfilling Solomon's prayer for justice and blessing. He defended this approach, saying, "I'm just doing what David would have done if he had lived in the days of Christianity."

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1: Hear the Word. Reading from Ephesians 1, verses 3 through 5. Blessed be the God and Father of our Lord Jesus Christ, who hath blessed us with all spiritual blessings in heavenly places in Christ, according as he hath chosen us in him before the foundation of the world, that we should be holy and without blame before him in love, having predestinated us unto the adoption of children by Jesus Christ to himself, according to the good pleasure of his will.
2: Hi, this is Tom Evans, and this last July 4th was very unusual in that it is the 250th anniversary of the signing of the Declaration of Independence. Have you ever considered just how uniquely different these United States are in comparison to every other country in history? Other countries have tried to copy our Constitution and system of government, but have failed because they misunderstand the fundamental importance of liberty and our right to life as given to us by God, our Creator. What was so unique about America's founding was the acknowledgement and dependence of our founders upon God and His natural laws. For those of us who have experienced true liberty, the liberty that frees us from sin and death, we can be grateful that God has placed us in a country, that we can therefore boldly declare the news of liberty from death in Christ Jesus. 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

0: Isaiah chapter 53, verse 5. But he was wounded for our transgressions. He was bruised for our iniquities. The chastisement for our peace was upon him, and by his stripes we are healed.
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The greatest song will always be the song born in the greatest suffering.

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1: And now abide faith, hope, love, these three. 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

Isaac Watts grew up in a church where only the Psalms were sung, and it frustrated him as a child because the Psalms had no direct praise for Jesus by name. Believing that both the Old and New Testaments tell a unified story, Watts began interpreting the Psalms in light of the gospel. One example of that work is the hymn, Jesus Shall Reign. Watts presents Jesus as the righteous king, fulfilling Solomon's prayer for justice and blessing. He defended this approach, saying, I'm just doing what David would have done if he had lived in the days of Christianity.

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1: Hear the word. Reading from Ephesians 1, verses 3 through 5. Blessed be the God and Father of our Lord Jesus Christ, who hath blessed us with all spiritual blessings in heavenly places in Christ, according as he hath chosen us in him before the foundation of the world, that we should be holy and without blame before him in love, having predestinated us unto the adoption of children by Jesus Christ to himself, according to the good pleasure of his will.
2: Hi, this is Tom Evans, and this last July 4th was very unusual in that it is the 250th anniversary of the signing of the Declaration of Independence. Have you ever considered just how uniquely different these United States are in comparison to every other country in history? Other countries have tried to copy our Constitution and system of government, but have failed because they misunderstand the fundamental importance of liberty and our right to life as given to us by God, our Creator. What was so unique about America's founding was the acknowledgement and dependence of our founders upon God and His natural laws. For those of us who have experienced true liberty, the liberty that frees us from sin and death, we can be grateful that God has placed us in a country, that we can therefore boldly declare the news of liberty from death in Christ Jesus. 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

0: Isaiah chapter 53, verse 5. But he was wounded for our transgressions. He was bruised for our iniquities. The chastisement for our peace was upon him, and by his stripes we are healed.
1: Yes, it's love.
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0: For since you belong to Christ, you are continually with God. This means that you're continually on His mind. He's always thinking of you for your good. You're continually before His eye. The eye of the Lord never sleeps. He perpetually watches over us for our welfare. We are continually in His hand so that no one shall be able to pluck you out of His hand. And when God sees you, Spurgeon says, He sees you in Christ. He beholds you as wearing Christ's garments and washed in Christ's blood, and thus you stand accepted in His presence. You are continually in His favor, continually with Him. Spurgeon says, here is comfort for the tried and afflicted soul. Say in your heart and take the peace it gives. Nevertheless, God says, I am continually with you. Keep that in mind today. God is with you. He is for you. Nothing can separate you from the love of God, which is in Christ Jesus. Cling to that truth, to that promise today, and let your heart find joy in that.
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back to another episode of 5 Minutes in Church History. We are continuing our theme of confessing like it's 1559. And this week, we are in Poland. Poland was a place of religious tolerance in the 16th century, and particularly the town of Pińczów was a center of the Reformation. It had an academy that was modeled after Calvin's academy back in Geneva, and it was the location for the synods of the Polish Reformed Church. No less than three confessions came out of synods held at Pińczów. There was the Confession of 1559, of 1562, and of 1570. We will look at the first one. Let's look at who wrote it, and then what it says. John Lasko is his anglicized name. His Polish name is Jan Laski. He was the key architect of this confession. He was born in 1499, and he came from a noble family. His uncle was an archbishop. He went on to Basel and studied under Erasmus, and he was also influenced by Zwingli. He became a pastor in East Frisia. That's between the Netherlands and Germany. And while there, he moved much closer to the theology of Calvin and Geneva. By 1550, he was invited to England. He was there for the second half of Edward VI's reign. He pastored one of the stranger churches. These were churches for foreigners who were living in England. Under Edward, these churches were granted a royal charter, and much of that was at the prompting and the work of Thomas Cranmer. Lasko's church was called the Temple of the Lord, and it had preaching in Dutch, and it had preaching in French. Well, then, as you know, Edward died, and Mary ascended to the throne, and as she did, Lasko left England for Brandenburg in 1553. By 1556, he was back in Poland, and he was appointed to a position in service to King Sigismund II. Sigismund, formerly known as a prince, was a great and noble king, and accordingly, Lasko took his position as a leader of the Calvinist or the Reformed Church in Poland. Lasko was joined by Stanislaw Sarnicki, who studied under Melanchthon and then under Calvin in Geneva and was more swayed to the Reformed direction over the Lutheran. There's one more person, and that is Francesco Stancara. He was an itinerant priest theologian who, in the end, was promoting Arian views and other Christological and Trinitarian heresies. In 1559, our year, he published a book that had, at best, a, quote, peculiar view of Christ. He was very popular, and so in response to him, and in the interest of putting forth Orthodox teaching, we have the Pińczów Confession of 1559. Here's the preface. The Confession of Ministers drawn up in Pińczów on August 10, 1559, in the churches restored through Lower Poland concerning the mediator between God and man, our Lord Jesus Christ, Son of the living God, concerning both his person and his office, and delivered to the great Lord Oleśnicki, Lord in Pińczów. This confession focuses on the person of Christ. It starts by concluding with Nicaea and Chalcedon that Jesus is the God-man. And then it turns with most of its attention to Christ's mediatorial role. And so it looks at Christ as prophet, and then it looks at Christ as our high priest, and then concludes by looking at Christ as king. The confession says, lastly, under the title of king in Christ the Lord, we believe and profess that he is the eternal king of his church, as mediator between us and God, who, having conquered Satan and the whole world by his royal power, gathers us into his church already from the beginning of the world until the consummation of the age. And he governs us with his Holy Spirit and against every tyranny of Satan and the world, so that he may defend and protect as the King of Kings and the Lord of Lords. That is the Pińczów Confession. Well, we were in France last week, Poland this week. Tune in next week to see where we will be. In the interim, keep confessing like it's 1559. I'm Steve Nichols, and thanks for listening to 5 Minutes in Church History.

Hebrews 12:28. Therefore, let us be grateful for receiving a kingdom that cannot be shaken, and thus let us offer to God acceptable worship with reverence and awe.

truly my soul silently waits for God. From him comes my salvation. He only is my rock and my salvation. He is my defense. I shall not be greatly moved. 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
4: John, chapter 11. Now a certain man was sick, Lazarus of Bethany, the town of Mary and her sister Martha. It was that Mary who anointed the Lord with fragrant oil and wiped his feet with her hair, whose brother Lazarus was sick. Therefore the sisters sent to him, saying, "Lord, behold, he whom you love is sick." When Jesus heard that, he said, "This sickness is not unto death, but for the glory of God, that the Son of God may be glorified through it." Now Jesus loved Martha and her sister and Lazarus. So when he heard that he was sick, he stayed 2 more days in the place where he was. Then after this, he said to the disciples, "Let us go to Judea again." The disciples said to him, "Rabbi, lately the Jews sought to stone you, and are you going there again?" Jesus answered, "Are there not 12 hours in the day? If anyone walks in the day, he does not stumble, because he sees the light of this world. But if one walks in the night, he stumbles, because the light is not in him." These things he said, and after that he said to them, "Our friend Lazarus sleeps, but I go, that I may wake him up." Then his disciples said, "Lord, if he sleeps, he will get well." However, Jesus spoke of his death, but they thought that he was speaking about taking a rest in sleep. Then Jesus said to them plainly, "Lazarus is dead, and I am glad for your sakes that I was not there, that you may believe. Nevertheless, let us go to him." Then Thomas, who was called the twin, said to his fellow disciples, "Let us also go, that we may die with him." So when Jesus came, he found that he had already been in the tomb 4 days. Now Bethany was near Jerusalem, about 2 miles away, and many of the Jews had joined the women around Martha and Mary to comfort them concerning their brother. Then Martha, as soon as she heard that Jesus was coming, went and met him, but Mary was sitting in the house. Now Martha said to Jesus, "Lord, if you had been here, my brother would not have died. But even now I know that whatever you ask of God, God will give you." Jesus said to her, "Your brother will rise again." Martha said to him, "I know that he will rise again in the resurrection at the last day." Jesus said to her, "I am the resurrection and the life. He who believes in me, though he may die, he shall live. And whoever lives and believes in me shall never die." "Do you believe this?" she said to him. "Yes, Lord. I believe that you are the Christ, the Son of God, who has come into the world." And when she had said these things, she went her way and secretly called Mary, her sister, saying, "The teacher has come and is calling for you." As soon as she heard that, she arose quickly and came to him. Now Jesus had not yet come into the town, but was in the place where Martha met him. Then the Jews who were with her in the house, and comforting her, when they saw that Mary rose up quickly and went out, followed her, saying, "She is going to the tomb to weep there." Then, when Mary came where Jesus was and saw him, she fell down at his feet, saying to him, "Lord, if you had been here, my brother would not have died." Therefore, when Jesus saw her weeping, and the Jews who came with her weeping, he groaned in the spirit and was troubled. And he said, "Where have you laid him?" They said to him, "Lord, come and see." Jesus wept. Then the Jews said, "See how he loved him." And some of them said, "Could not this man who opened the eyes of the blind also have kept this man from dying?" Then Jesus, again groaning in himself, came to the tomb. It was a cave, and a stone lay against it. Jesus said, "Take away the stone." Martha, the sister of him who was dead, said to him, "Lord, by this time there is a stench, for he has been dead 4 days." Jesus said to her, "Did I not say to you that if you would believe, you would see the glory of God?" Then they took away the stone from the place where the dead man was lying. And Jesus lifted up his eyes and said, "Father, I thank you that you have heard me, and I know that you always hear me. But because of the people who are standing by, I said this, that they may believe that you sent me." Now when he had said these things, he cried with a loud voice, "Lazarus, come forth." And he who had died came out, bound hand and foot with grave clothes, and his face was wrapped with a cloth. Jesus said to them, "Loose him and let him go." Then many of the Jews who had come to Mary and had seen the things Jesus did believed in him. But some of them went away to the Pharisees and told them the things Jesus did. Then the chief priests and the Pharisees gathered a council and said, "What shall we do? For this man works many signs. If we let him alone like this, everyone will believe in him, and the Romans will come and take away both our place and nation." And one of them, Caiaphas, being high priest that year, said to them, "You know nothing at all, nor do you consider that it is expedient for us that one man should die for the people, and not that the whole nation should perish." Now this he did not say on his own authority, but being high priest that year, he prophesied that Jesus would die for the nation. And not for that nation only, but also that he would gather together in one the children of God who were scattered abroad. Then, from that day on, they plotted to put him to death. Therefore Jesus no longer walked openly among the Jews, but went from there into the country near the wilderness to a city called Ephraim, and there remained with his disciples. And the Passover of the Jews was near, and many went from the country up to Jerusalem before the Passover to purify themselves. Then they sought Jesus and spoke among themselves as they stood in the temple, "What do you think, that he will not come to the feast?" Now both the chief priests and the Pharisees had given a command that if anyone knew where he was, he should report it, that they might seize him. John chapter 12. Then, 6 days before the Passover, Jesus came to Bethany, where Lazarus was, who had been dead, whom he had raised from the dead. There they made him a supper, and Martha served, but Lazarus was one of those who sat at the table with him. Then Mary took a pound of very costly oil of spikenard, anointed the feet of Jesus, and wiped his feet with her hair. And the house was filled with the fragrance of the oil. But one of his disciples, Judas Iscariot, Simon's son, who would betray him, said, "Why was this fragrant oil not sold for 300 denarii and given to the poor?" This he said, not that he cared for the poor, but because he was a thief and had the money box, and he used to take what was put in it. But Jesus said, let her alone. She has kept this for the day of my burial. For the poor you will have with you always, but me you do not have always. Now a great many of the Jews knew that he was there, and they came not for Jesus' sake only, but that they might also see Lazarus, whom he had raised from the dead. But the chief priests plotted to put Lazarus to death also, because on account of him many of the Jews went away and believed in Jesus. The next day, a great multitude that had come to the feast, when they heard that Jesus was coming to Jerusalem, took branches of palm trees and went out to meet him and cried out, Hosanna! Blessed is he who comes in the name of the Lord, the King of Israel. Then Jesus, when he had found a young donkey, sat on it, as it is written, Fear not, daughter of Zion. Behold, your king is coming, sitting on a donkey's colt. His disciples did not understand these things at first, but when Jesus was glorified, then they remembered that these things were written about him and that they had done these things to him. Therefore the people who were with him when he called Lazarus out of his tomb and raised him from the dead bore witness. For this reason the people also met him, because they heard that he had done this sign. The Pharisees therefore said among themselves, You see that you are accomplishing nothing. Look, the world has gone after him.
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0: there's two ways to deal with suffering. One is to let it drive you away from God, and one is to let it drive you closer to God. I mean, suffering can be the hammer that drives you like a nail into the love of God, because you just cling to Him.
1: Out of the depths I cry to you, in darkest places I will call.
0: Even if they don't feel like praying, pray. If you don't feel like worshiping, worship. If you don't feel like going to church, go to church. 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If you just hold on to God during hard times, you'll find that when it's over, when you're out of the gymnasium, you're stronger for it.

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1: Hear the Word. Reading from Isaiah 60, verses 1 through 3. Arise, shine, for thy light is come, and the glory of the Lord is risen upon thee. For behold, the darkness shall cover the earth, and gross darkness the people. But the Lord shall arise upon thee, and his glory shall be seen upon thee. And the Gentiles shall come to thy light, and kings to the brightness of thy rising. Reading from Isaiah 60, verses 1 through 3.
2: Hi, this is Tom Evans, and this last July 4th was very unusual in that it is the 250th anniversary of the signing of the Declaration of Independence. Have you ever considered just how uniquely different these United States are in comparison to every other country in history? Other countries have tried to copy our Constitution and system of government, but have failed because they misunderstand the fundamental importance of liberty and our right to life as given to us by God, our Creator. What was so unique about America's founding was the acknowledgement and dependence of our founders upon God and His natural laws. For those of us who have experienced true liberty, the liberty that frees us from sin and death, we can be grateful that God has placed us in a country, that we can therefore boldly declare the news of liberty from death in Christ Jesus. 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

Oh God, we are a desperate people. We see nations torn apart. We see families broken. We see a wasteland of lost souls, heavy hearts fainting with fear. But you see your people, and you hear our cries. Our strength is in remembering. 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

0: Ezekiel chapter 38, verse 23. So I will show my greatness and my holiness and make myself known in the eyes of many nations. 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

In Isaiah 62, the prophet is speaking to God's people, and he says, God is going to change your name. You will no more be called forsaken, and your land will no more be called desolate. But he gives them new names. You shall be called, My Delight is in Her, and your land will be called Married. That word married is actually the Hebrew word Beulah.

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In Isaiah 62, the prophet is speaking to God's people, and he says, God is going to change your name. You will no more be called forsaken, and your land will no more be called desolate. But he gives them new names. You shall be called, My Delight is in Her, and your land will be called Married. That word married is actually the Hebrew word Beulah.

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Are not two sparrows sold for a copper coin? And not one of them falls to the ground apart from your Father's will. 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Do not fear, therefore. 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
2: 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He's just been blessing me so much. 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
3: Two kinds of science. This is Ken Ham, whose ministry has produced the family-friendly Answers Bible curriculum. People usually think about science as what we can learn about the natural world with the scientific method. But there are two kinds of science. Observational science fits our definition of science very well. It's done in the present and is directly testable, observable, and repeatable. But historical science is very different. It deals with the past, so it isn't directly testable, observable, or repeatable. You can't practice a scientific method on the past. So your worldview determines how you'll interpret that evidence. With creation evolution, the problem isn't the evidence. It's the interpretation of the evidence in relation to the past.
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1: Our scripture reading today is from the book of Isaiah. Now, the prophet Isaiah warned the kings of Judah of what would happen if they failed to trust in God. Trusting a God who you can't see is often harder than trusting in the things that you can see. But here in chapter 24, verses 17 through 23, we see that Israel's worship of idols and false gods eventually resulted in their captivity to Babylon.
6: Fear and the pit and the snare are upon thee, O inhabitant of the earth. And it shall come to pass that he who fleeth from the noise of the fear shall fall into the pit, and he that cometh up out of the midst of the pit shall be taken in the snare. For the windows from on high are open, and the foundations of the earth do shake. The earth is utterly broken down, the earth is clean dissolved, the earth is moved exceedingly. The earth shall reel to and fro like a drunkard, and shall be removed like a cottage, and the transgression thereof shall be heavy upon it, and it shall fall, and not rise again. And it shall come to pass in that day that the Lord shall punish the host of the high ones that are on high, and the kings of the earth upon the earth. And they shall be gathered together as prisoners are gathered in the pit, and shall be shut up in the prison. And after many days shall they be visited. Then the moon shall be confounded, and the sun ashamed, when the Lord of hosts shall reign in Mount Zion, and in Jerusalem, and before his ancients gloriously.
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0: The steadfast love of the Lord never ceases. Now, do you get this? Do you see what's happening here? That the faithfulness of God is not something that simply exists when the band is playing and the sun is shining and all is well with our souls. No, the faithfulness of God is of vital information to us when the reverse is the case.
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1: Welcome back to another episode of 5 Minutes in Church History. We are continuing our theme of confessing like it's 1559. And this week we are in Poland. Poland was a place of religious tolerance in the 16th century, and particularly the town of Pińczów was a center of the Reformation. It had an academy that was modeled after Calvin's Academy back in Geneva, and it was the location for the synods of the Polish Reformed Church. No less than three confessions came out of synods held at Pińczów. There was the Confession of 1559, of 1562, and of 1570. We will look at the first one. Let's look at who wrote it, and then what it says. John Lasko is his anglicized name. His Polish name is Jan Laski. He was the key architect of this confession. He was born in 1499, and he came from a noble family. His uncle was an archbishop. He went on to Basel and studied under Erasmus, and he was also influenced by Zwingli. He became a pastor in East Frisia, that's between the Netherlands and Germany. And while there, he moved much closer to the theology of Calvin and Geneva. By 1550, he was invited to England. He was there for the second half of Edward VI's reign. He pastored one of the stranger churches. These were churches for foreigners who were living in England. Under Edward, these churches were granted a royal charter, and much of that was at the prompting and the work of Thomas Cranmer. Lasko's church was called the Temple of the Lord, and it had preaching in Dutch, and it had preaching in French. Well, then, as you know, Edward died, and Mary ascended to the throne, and as she did, Lasko left England for Brandenburg in 1553. By 1556, he was back in Poland, and he was appointed to a position in service to King Sigismund II. Sigismund, formerly known as a prince, was a great and noble king, and accordingly, Lasko took his position as a leader of the Calvinist or the Reformed Church in Poland. Lasko was joined by Stanislaw Sarnicki, who studied under Melanchthon and then under Calvin in Geneva and was more swayed to the Reformed direction over the Lutheran. There's one more person, and that is Francesco Stancara. He was an itinerant priest theologian who, in the end, was promoting Arian views and other Christological and Trinitarian heresies. In 1559, our year, he published a book that had, at best, a, quote, peculiar view of Christ. He was very popular, and so in response to him, and in the interest of putting forth Orthodox teaching, we have the Pińczów Confession of 1559. Here's the preface. The Confession of Ministers drawn up in Pińczów on August 10, 1559, in the churches restored through Lower Poland concerning the mediator between God and man, our Lord Jesus Christ, Son of the living God, concerning both his person and his office, and delivered to the great Lord Oleśnicki, Lord in Pińczów. This confession focuses on the person of Christ. It starts by concluding with Nicaea and Chalcedon that Jesus is the God-man. And then it turns with most of its attention to Christ's mediatorial role. And so it looks at Christ as prophet, and then it looks at Christ as our high priest, and then concludes by looking at Christ as king. The confession says, lastly, under the title of king in Christ the Lord, we believe and profess that he is the eternal king of his church, as mediator between us and God, who, having conquered Satan and the whole world by his royal power, gathers us into his church already from the beginning of the world until the consummation of the age. And he governs us with his Holy Spirit and against every tyranny of Satan and the world, so that he may defend and protect as the King of Kings and the Lord of Lords. That is the Pinchove Confession. Well, we were in France last week, Poland this week. Tune in next week to see where we will be. In the interim, keep confessing like it's 1559. I'm Steve Nichols, and thanks for listening to 5 Minutes in Church History.

0: It's a good day to have a great day. 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
1: D. James Kennedy said, "To contend in love is the secret, and it's always a difficult one. We tend either to lose sight of love and compassion and just hack people into little pieces with our theological axes, or we become so loving and so compassionate that we let Christian doctrine just sort of melt into a marshmallow type of thing that can be shaped however anyone wants it. We are to contend for the faith, but always to speak the truth in love."

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1: Hi, this is Tom Evans, and this last July 4th was very unusual in that it is the 250th anniversary of the signing of the Declaration of Independence. Have you ever considered just how uniquely different these United States are in comparison to every other country in history? Other countries have tried to copy our Constitution and system of government, but have failed because they misunderstand the fundamental importance of liberty and our right to life as given to us by God, our Creator. What was so unique about America's founding was the acknowledgement and dependence of our founders upon God and His natural laws. For those of us who have experienced true liberty, the liberty that frees us from sin and death, we can be grateful that God has placed us in a country, that we can therefore boldly declare the news of liberty from death in Christ Jesus. 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
2: 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Proverbs 14:34 says, "Righteousness exalts a nation." 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

It's Bob Lapine with you here this morning on a Tuesday morning on Family Radio. Glad to have you with us. We are spending time this week, Pastor Bob's Breakfast Book Club, looking at the classic book, The Screwtape Letters, written by C.S. Lewis back in the 1940s. Letters from a senior devil teaching his younger nephew how to plague and tempt Christians. One of the statements Lewis makes in the book, this is from Screwtape to Wormwood, from the senior devil to the junior devil. He tells him, all extremes except extreme devotion to God, who he calls the enemy, are to be encouraged. In other words, if the enemy can cause us to have extreme views or extreme passion about things that go beyond devotion to God, then he has put us in danger. Think in our world today. Think about the extremes we see in political viewpoints or the extremes that people take in theological viewpoints, where they focus on a minor issue and make it to be a major issue. Again, let me quote from Lewis. All extremes except extreme devotion to God are to be encouraged. If you want to bring someone to ruin, then encourage them to be extreme. Whereas the Bible tells us that we are to exercise self-control in all things. We're to be reasonable, and that reasonableness is to be known to all. That we're not to be given to excess, like don't get drunk with wine. Yes, you were called to freedom, but don't let your freedom be used as an opportunity for the flesh. We are in all respects to be a model of good works. We are to show integrity and dignity. And extremes take us away from that kind of a godly calling. So be careful about going to extremes in anything except for devotion to God. When that's happening, it may be the enemy who is tempting you in that direction.

0: Bob Lapine with you this morning on Family Radio. I think most of you know that one of the devotionals I like to read each day is Charles Spurgeon's Morning by Morning. And I'm always intrigued at the insights he has or how a particular passage of Scripture will inspire him to consider a particular thought. In Numbers chapter 2, God is setting up the arrangement of the camp of Israel as they are in the wilderness. And in verse 31, the Bible says that the camp of Dan will be the camp that takes up the rear. They shall go hindmost with their standards, it says in the King James. And Spurgeon says, the camp of Dan brought up the rear when the armies of Israel were on the march. The Danites occupied the hindmost place. But what mattered the position, since they were as truly a part of the hosts as were the foremost tribes? They followed the same fiery cloud. They ate of the same manna, drank of the same spiritual rock, and journeyed in the same inheritance. And so he said, come, my heart, cheer up. Though last and least, it is your privilege to be in the army and to fare as they fare who lead the van. Someone must be hindmost in honor and esteem. Someone must do the menial work for Jesus. Why should it not be me? The rear guard is a place of danger. There are foes behind us as well as before us. Attacks may come from any quarter. The experienced Christian will find much work for his weapons in aiding those poor, doubting, despondent, wavering souls who are hindmost in faith and knowledge and joy. He says these must not be left unaided. Therefore, it must be the business of well-taught saints to bear their standards among the hindmost. And he ends with this prayer, my soul, do tenderly watch to help the hindmost this day. If God has placed you in a position, if you are among those who are falling back, then be a strong soldier and encourage them and equip them and labor with them. Be faithful in God's army wherever he's placed you today.
1: 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Bite-sized moments to refresh your soul. Here's Jason Frentzos with a little encouragement.
2: As we seek to follow Christ, there's something that has to happen before we can ever take a step in his direction. We have to recognize his voice. Jesus says in John 10:27, my sheep hear my voice and I know them and they follow me. So a sheep has to learn the difference between shepherd's voice and the voice of strangers. And the only way that that happens is by spending time with the shepherd. You know, with so many people talking about the World Cup these days, it's like the difference between hearing someone describe a World Cup match and actually sitting in the stadium. You can hear about the roar of the crowd, the chants, all the excitement. But until you've experienced it for yourself, you don't really know what it's like. And the same is true with Jesus. It's one thing to hear someone tell you about Jesus's love. It's another thing to experience that love personally. Knowing facts about God is not the same as knowing God. So that's why we need to spend time in his presence, reading his word, talking with him in prayer, enjoying that intimate, quiet time with God. The more familiar we become with our good shepherd's voice, the less likely we're to follow the voice of the stranger.
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1: D. James Kennedy said, "To contend in love is the secret, and it's always a difficult one. We tend either to lose sight of love and compassion and just hack people into little pieces with our theological axes, or we become so loving and so compassionate that we let Christian doctrine just sort of melt into a marshmallow type of thing that can be shaped however anyone wants it. We are to contend for the faith, but always to speak the truth in love."

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1: Hi, this is Tom Evans, and this last July 4th was very unusual in that it is the 250th anniversary of the signing of the Declaration of Independence. Have you ever considered just how uniquely different these United States are in comparison to every other country in history? Other countries have tried to copy our Constitution and system of government, but have failed because they misunderstand the fundamental importance of liberty and our right to life as given to us by God, our Creator. What was so unique about America's founding was the acknowledgement and dependence of our founders upon God and His natural laws. For those of us who have experienced true liberty, the liberty that frees us from sin and death, we can be grateful that God has placed us in a country, that we can therefore boldly declare the news of liberty from death in Christ Jesus. 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

It's Bob Lapine with you here this morning on a Tuesday morning on Family Radio. Glad to have you with us. We are spending time this week, Pastor Bob's Breakfast Book Club, looking at the classic book, The Screwtape Letters, written by C.S. Lewis back in the 1940s, letters from a senior devil teaching his younger nephew how to plague and tempt Christians. One of the statements Lewis makes in the book, this is from Screwtape to Wormwood, from the senior devil to the junior devil. He tells him, all extremes except extreme devotion to God, who he calls the enemy, are to be encouraged. In other words, if the enemy can cause us to have extreme views or extreme passion about things that go beyond devotion to God, then he has put us in danger. Think in our world today. Think about the extremes we see in political viewpoints or the extremes that people take in theological viewpoints, where they focus on a minor issue and make it to be a major issue. Again, let me quote from Lewis. All extremes except extreme devotion to God are to be encouraged. If you want to bring someone to ruin, then encourage them to be extreme. Whereas the Bible tells us that we are to exercise self-control in all things. We're to be reasonable, and that reasonableness is to be known to all. That we're not to be given to excess, like don't get drunk with wine. Yes, you were called to freedom, but don't let your freedom be used as an opportunity for the flesh. We are in all respects to be a model of good works. We are to show integrity and dignity. And extremes take us away from that kind of a godly calling. So be careful about going to extremes in anything except for devotion to God. When that's happening, it may be the enemy who is tempting you in that direction.

0: Bob Lapine with you this morning on Family Radio. I think most of you know that one of the devotionals I like to read each day is Charles Spurgeon's Morning by Morning. And I'm always intrigued at the insights he has or how a particular passage of Scripture will inspire him to consider a particular thought. In Numbers chapter 2, God is setting up the arrangement of the camp of Israel as they are in the wilderness. And in verse 31, the Bible says that the camp of Dan will be the camp that takes up the rear. They shall go hindmost with their standards, it says in the King James. And Spurgeon says, the camp of Dan brought up the rear when the armies of Israel were on the march. The Danites occupied the hindmost place. But what mattered the position, since they were as truly a part of the hosts as were the foremost tribes? They followed the same fiery cloud. They ate of the same manna, drank of the same spiritual rock, and journeyed in the same inheritance. And so he said, come, my heart, cheer up. Though last and least, it is your privilege to be in the army and to fare as they fare who lead the van. Someone must be hindmost in honor and esteem. Someone must do the menial work for Jesus. Why should it not be me? The rear guard is a place of danger. There are foes behind us as well as before us. Attacks may come from any quarter. The experienced Christian will find much work for his weapons in aiding those poor, doubting, despondent, wavering souls who are hindmost in faith and knowledge and joy. He says these must not be left unaided. Therefore, it must be the business of well-taught saints to bear their standards among the hindmost. And he ends with this prayer, my soul, do tenderly watch to help the hindmost this day. If God has placed you in a position, if you are among those who are falling back, then be a strong soldier and encourage them and equip them and labor with them. Be faithful in God's army wherever he's placed you today.
1: 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Bite-sized moments to refresh your soul. Here's Jason Frentzos with a little encouragement.
2: As we seek to follow Christ, there's something that has to happen before we can ever take a step in his direction. We have to recognize his voice. Jesus says in John 10:27, my sheep hear my voice and I know them and they follow me. So a sheep has to learn the difference between shepherd's voice and the voice of strangers. And the only way that that happens is by spending time with the shepherd. You know, with so many people talking about the World Cup these days, it's like the difference between hearing someone describe a World Cup match and actually sitting in the stadium. You can hear about the roar of the crowd, the chants, all the excitement. But until you've experienced it for yourself, you don't really know what it's like. And the same is true with Jesus. It's one thing to hear someone tell you about Jesus's love. It's another thing to experience that love personally. Knowing facts about God is not the same as knowing God. So that's why we need to spend time in his presence, reading his word, talking with him in prayer, enjoying that intimate, quiet time with God. The more familiar we become with our good shepherd's voice, the less likely we're to follow the voice of the stranger.
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1: Welcome to Bible Q&A with John MacArthur. This is Denny Nugent, opening scripture today to Luke 4:40 as we read, "All those who had any who were sick with various diseases brought them to Jesus, and laying his hands on each one of them, he was healing them." Well, John, we never encounter an instance in the Gospels where Jesus turned someone away. Does the Bible give any insight into why Jesus made healing such a significant part of his ministry?
2: Denny, until the 19th century, there was no cure for any disease. We didn't even discover, as a human race, the pathology of disease until the late 1800s. In fact, one writer says nobody was ever properly diagnosed and cured of anything until 1885. You've got an ancient world full of people who are sick, people who have all kinds of maladies for which there are no remedies, you know, except binding up a broken leg or something. And all of a sudden, Jesus appears and heals everything, day after day after day after day, completely, totally, instantaneously, without rehabilitation, without crutches, without processes. It is absolutely the most divine thing that has ever happened on the face of the earth. Why did Jesus do it? To show, one, his power, but he could have showed his power a lot of ways. More importantly, to show that coupled with that power was divine compassion. That God is a God of power, but he's a God of compassion. He's a God of love. That message was unmistakable in the miracles of Jesus.
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Romans chapter 8, verses 38 and 39. For I am sure that neither death nor life, nor angels nor rulers, nor things present nor things to come, nor powers nor height nor depth, nor anything else in all creation will be able to separate us from the love of God in Jesus Christ our Lord.

And it's Bob Lapine here with you this morning on Family Radio. Thanks for being with us. Jesus is the one who said, "Let the little children come to me, for of such is the kingdom of heaven." And here at Family Radio, we are partnering together with our friends at Samaritan's Purse to help thousands of young children go on what they call the greatest journey. This is a discipleship program that the folks from Samaritan's Purse take people through, take children through. They give them a Bible in their own language. They give them a workbook and take them through that workbook and introduce them to Jesus. And many of the children who go through this discipleship program indicate a desire to want to follow Christ, and it can change the trajectory of that child's life. You can make it possible. It costs about $6 to cover the costs for giving a Bible and a workbook to a child in his or her own language. Find out more. 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

On a Tuesday morning, it's Bob Lapine with you here on Family Radio. Thanks for making us a part of your morning this morning. Great to have you along. Pastor Bob's Breakfast Book Club this month. This week, we are looking at C.S. Lewis's classic book, The Screwtape Letters. Just pulling out some of the thoughts from Lewis in those letters. And as you may know, this is a book of fictional letters written from a senior devil to his nephew, a junior devil, teaching him how to vex Christians. One of the things Lewis says in the book, the senior devil, Screwtape, says, nearly all vices are rooted in the future. He said, gratitude looks to the past, love looks to the present, fear, lust, and ambition look ahead. I think that's interesting. When we think about the past, we can look at the past with regret, and that can be a problem for us, or we can look at the present with fear or doubt. But as we think about the future, are you confident? Do you have a hope and a future? Is that what keeps you anchored? Or do you find yourself fearful? Or do you find yourself overly ambitious? Not for godly things, but for self-gain. Nearly all vices, he says, are rooted in this kind of future thinking. And think about the book of James, where we are told that we're not supposed to say, I'm going to do this and that tomorrow. Instead, we focus on what God has put in front of us for today. So have the right view of the future. God has given us a hope and a future in him. And avoid the vices that are rooted in the future. Be aware that that may be the enemy who is whispering something in your ear.

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1: Hear the word. Reading from Psalm 2, verses 10 through 12. Be wise now, therefore, O ye kings. Be instructed, ye judges of the earth. Serve the Lord with fear and rejoice with trembling. Kiss the Son, lest he be angry, and ye perish from the way when his wrath is kindled but a little. Blessed are all they that put their trust in him. Reading from Psalm 2, verses 10 through 12.

Hi, this is Tom Evans, and this last July 4th was very unusual in that it is the 250th anniversary of the signing of the Declaration of Independence. Have you ever considered just how uniquely different these United States are in comparison to every other country in history? Other countries have tried to copy our Constitution and system of government, but have failed because they misunderstand the fundamental importance of liberty and our right to life as given to us by God, our Creator. What was so unique about America's founding was the acknowledgement and dependence of our founders upon God and His natural laws. For those of us who have experienced true liberty, the liberty that frees us from sin and death, we can be grateful that God has placed us in a country, that we can therefore boldly declare the news of liberty from death in Christ Jesus. 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
1: You may need these words today. The Lord is good, a refuge in times of trouble. He cares for those who trust in Him. That's Nahum chapter 1, verse 7.

on a Tuesday morning. It's great to have you with us here on Family Radio. I'm Bob Lapine. We are looking together this week at C.S. Lewis's classic book, The Screwtape Letters, Pastor Bob's Breakfast Book Club. That's my book of the week this week. And one of the temptations that is addressed in the Screwtape Letters, again, these are letters from a senior devil to his nephew, a junior devil, teaching him how to tempt us, how to put us through the ringer. One of the temptations that is addressed is the temptation to love money. Of course, the Bible tells us the love of money is the root of all kinds of evil. And in the book, Lewis, writing as a senior devil, says, prosperity knits a man to the world. Think about that. The more you have, the more knit you are to the world. You find comfort there. You find joy there instead of looking to God for those things. Lewis goes on and says, the man feels he is finding his place in the world as he is prosperous, when really it is finding its place in him. His increasing reputation, his widening circle of acquaintances, his sense of his own importance, the growing pressure of absorbing an agreeable work build up in him a sense of being really at home in earth, which is just what we want. Of course, we know that the Bible tells us do not love the world or the things of the world. If anyone loves the world, the love of the Father is not in him. And so that temptation to be fixated on, to love the things of this world, that's idolatry. And of course, the Bible tells us to avoid idols, not to love idols. So be aware today, the more you are in love with the things of this world, the more the enemy recognizes that and is going to do all he can to try to tempt you to be even more in love with those things. Do not love the world or the things of the world.

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And I hope you're having a great Tuesday morning. Glad to have you with us here on Family Radio. I'm Bob Lapine. Are you ready for your Bible quiz questions this morning? Got them right here. Let's get to it, see how you do this morning. Question number one, 1 Samuel 15. This is where Samuel, the prophet, is confronting King Saul. And he says, this is better than making sacrifices. What is it that he says is better than sacrifice? Question number two, Romans 12:1 says, if we want to be holy and acceptable before God, we ought to do this. What should we do because it is considered holy and acceptable before God? And then finally, Colossians 3:20. It says, when children do this, they will be well-pleasing to the Lord. Children, do this in all things. It's well-pleasing to the Lord. What is it? So again, what is better than sacrifice, according to 1 Samuel 15, 22, Romans 12, 1, when we do this, it's considered holy and acceptable to God. What is it? And what should children do in order to be well-pleasing to the Lord? You think you know? Well, then sing along or hum along with this hymn while you meditate and contemplate. Answers are coming up here in just a minute on Family Radio.

0: on a Tuesday morning. Glad to have you with us on Family Radio. I'm Bob Lapine. We just had our Bible quiz a few minutes ago. Let's see how you did this morning. Question number one, 1 Samuel 15. Samuel is having a confrontation with King Saul, and Saul had just offered sacrifices to the Lord, and Samuel said, "This would have been better." What's better than sacrifices according to 1 Samuel 15? To obey is better than sacrifice. God looks for us to be obedient to him, obedient sons and daughters. Question number two, Romans 12:1 says, when we do this, it's considered holy and acceptable to God. What is it? It's when we present our bodies as a living sacrifice. That's what we're to do. Paul says, I urge you by the mercies of Christ to present your bodies as a living sacrifice, which is holy and acceptable to God. And then finally, Colossians 3:20, children who do this are well-pleasing to the Lord. What is it that children are to do? Children, obey your parents in all things. This is well-pleasing to the Lord. Obedience. How'd you do on all three of those? Did you get them? Well, the Wednesday edition of the quiz coming up tomorrow morning. Join us here on Family Radio.
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1: Alongside the image of Jesus as the humble suffering servant and the lamb, you also need to have the image of Jesus as a conquering warrior who returns from the battlefield with his garments stained with the blood of the slain. Now, if that image makes you uncomfortable, take a minute and read Isaiah 63 and Revelation 19. There, what happens? Well, God goes to war for his people. He goes to battle for his people. There's no one else that's going to save them. So God himself steps in and does what needs to be done and conquers the foes. And when he comes back, his apparel is red. It looks like he's been treading grapes in the wine press. And he says, this is the blood of the slain. He's conquered on behalf of his people. Now, those same images are repeated in Revelation 19 to describe the Son of God, the Word of God. He rides upon the white horse. He's faithful and he's true. And we're told that he's clothed in a robe dipped in blood. That's the same image we have from Isaiah chapter 63. He has conquered on our behalf. Jesus alone can defeat our enemies of sin, death, and the devil. He alone can go to war and win for us. We can't win for ourselves. And so Christ has conquered on our behalf. When you think about Jesus, yes, think about the Lamb of God who takes away the sin of the world. Think about the humble servant, but also think about the conquering hero. And while you're at it, look up this hymn by Thomas Kelly. We don't sing it very much in church anymore, but it's worth singing. It's called, Who Is This That Comes From Edom? Listen to this third stanza. Why that blood his raiment staining? 'Tis the blood of many slain. Of his foes there's none remaining, none the contest to maintain. Fallen they are, no more to rise. All their glory prostrate lies. Because the one who comes from Edom is our Savior, who's conquered on our behalf.
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Hebrews 12, verse 28. Therefore, let us be grateful for receiving a kingdom that cannot be shaken. And thus let us offer to God acceptable worship with reverence and awe.

And it's always great to have you with us here on Family Radio. I think many of you know about the shoebox program that Samaritan's Purse has been doing for years at Christmas time, giving children shoeboxes that have gifts in them and introducing them to Christ, giving them a gospel tract that goes along with it. What you may not know is that there's a follow-up program to that shoebox gift. And since 2009, more than 52 million shoebox recipients have gone through a 12-lesson discipleship course called The Greatest Journey. More than half of those who have gone through the program have made first-time decisions for Christ. We're partnering with Samaritan's Purse to help more children go through the Greatest Journey Discipleship Program. It costs $6 for a child to receive a Bible in his or her own language, a workbook that they can go through, and to be taken through that workbook by a trained leader from Samaritan's Purse. If you'd like to join us in this project, if you'd like to be a part of this project, find out more. 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And do your part to help a child go on the greatest journey.

And I hope you're having a great Tuesday morning. Glad to have you with us here on Family Radio. We sang A Mighty Fortress Is Our God in church recently. And of course, that hymn is taken from Psalm 46, where the psalmist says that God is our ever-present help in times of need. And he says, therefore, we will not fear. And as we go to the Lord this morning, can we just go in confidence that we have no need to fear anything today because God is with us and God is for us? Father, we come delighting in the fact that you have declared that you are our rock and our fortress, that you are our shelter, that we can run to you, that you will protect us, and that you will direct our steps. And Lord, we are grateful that we have this confidence in you. Would you help your perfect love to cast out any fear we have? We know that you have not given us a spirit of fear, but of power and love and of self-control. So help us not to be fearful today, but to be confident, knowing your love for us is true and real. We ask it in your name. Amen.

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4: 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Let us reason together, though your sins are like scarlet. Your hands are stained with blood. Come, let us reason together. 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
4: Greetings. Let's open God's Word to Psalm 32. "Blessed is he whose transgression is forgiven, whose sin is covered. Blessed is the man against whom the Lord counts no iniquity, and in whose spirit there is no deceit. When I kept silent, my bones grew old through my groaning all the day long. For day and night your hand was heavy upon me. My vitality was turned into the drought of summer. I acknowledged my sin to you, and my iniquity I have not hidden. I said, 'I will confess my transgressions to the Lord,' and you forgave the iniquity of my sin. For this cause, everyone who is godly shall pray to you in a time when you may be found. Surely in a flood of great waters, they shall not come near him. You are my hiding place. You shall preserve me from trouble. You shall surround me with songs of deliverance. I will instruct you and teach you in the way you should go. I will guide you with my eye. Do not be like horse or like the mule, which have no understanding, which must be harnessed with bit and bridle, else they will not come near you. Many sorrows shall be to the wicked, but he who trusts in the Lord, mercy shall surround him. Be glad in the Lord and rejoice, you righteous, and shout for joy, all you upright in heart." Let's pray. Lord, we thank you for the joy that comes, not just from us always doing what is right, but even when we have sinned, and even if we have sinned terribly, grievously. Lord, we thank you that there is forgiveness with you so that you may be feared. So, Lord, we come fearing you, who is a God like you, forgiving iniquity and sin. So, Lord, we thank you for sending Jesus as our Savior, and we praise you in Jesus' name. Amen. As we open God's Word in Psalm 32, it is a trumpet of joy that comes from the mouth of a forgiven sinner. And David told us that sin brings misery, but when we confess, Confession brings a covering for sin. And that leads everyone who is godly to keep going back to the Lord and finding him to be a refuge. And as we go, we don't go by ourselves. We look around and we are surrounded by songs of deliverance with other Christians. Well, what do we do once we have sinned and we confess and the Lord does this remarkable work of reconciliation? He brings us back to himself. Before God's hand was heavy on us, he was judging sin, correcting us, and it affected our bones and our strength. But then when we confessed, he forgave and we're reconciled to the Lord. What next? We go to church, we sing his praises, we hear his word, but what do we do? Church lasts maybe a couple hours of your week. What do you do with the rest of your time and your life and your family and your job and your school? What do we do? Well, verse 8 brings us into the rest of our lives as forgiven sinners. And God is the one speaking. And God gives this counsel: I will instruct you and teach you in the way you should go. I will guide you with my eye. There's this glorious promise. The Lord takes no pleasure in the death of the wicked. And God is the one who speaks to us in our sin and says, come now, let us reason together. Though your sins are like scarlet, your hands are stained with blood. Come, let us reason together. They will be as white as snow. It's the Lord who's the one who comes to rescue us, who initiates forgiveness, who calls us to himself, and then leads us and guides us. And the picture here of the Lord's leading is so full of grace. O. Palmer Robertson describes it this way: in contrast with the harsh restraints of a cold bit jammed in the mouth and a demanding bridle tugging at the jaw, God will guide those who are sensitive to his will with the glance of his eye. Now, have you seen this in families? I remember growing up, I have children of my own, and children are different. Some of them respond to virtually no amount of discipline. And I remember one child in my family growing up who would be disciplined and then basically just look back to my parents and dare them, give me your worst. And I thought, that's so dumb. If you play like it hurts so much, then they won't give you much discipline and you'll get away pretty easily. But if you're going to defy them, it's just going to keep getting worse. Well, different ones of us respond differently to discipline. And the Lord said, look, I don't want to discipline you. And the Lord says here in Psalm 32, let me just guide you with my eye. Just simply looking this way or that way and showing this is what the Lord wants from you. Can you imagine being led by the Lord that way? Lord, which way are you looking? That's what you want. All right, I'm going to get on it and I will start doing everything I can to do what is pleasing to my Father who forgives. That's the great call. And God gives a contrast. He said, listen, I just want to lead you by looking. I don't want to discipline you. Don't be like the horse or the mule. And if you've seen them, I think they're so beautiful. If you get on a horse and it has its bit and bridle and you jump on the horse and you're controlling it with the reins and there's something inside the horse's mouth and you're pulling the horse by the mouth to give it direction. Turn this way, stop. Well, it's not very human, is it, to put something in your mouth so that someone else can drag the straps and turn your head this way or that way? God said, I don't want to lead you like that, as if you're an animal. I don't want to be harsh in pulling you by the reins. The Lord prefers this loving father who just looks and his children know, oh, he disapproves. I've done something wrong. And then he looks a different direction. Okay, this is what I should do. That's how we're to love the Lord. Which direction is his eye? I am eager. I just want to please him. He has forgiven me so much. He has delivered me. He is my refuge, my hiding place. I am full of joy, so much so that I sing. How can I serve him? By contrast, what happens when we don't? Verse 10 says, many sorrows shall be to the wicked. If we refuse to follow the Lord, if we continue walking and say, I don't care what God says, we will find our life filled with sorrows and agony. David wrote this psalm. David knew agony because David sinned. So he's able to write, many sorrows come to the wicked, but he who trusts in the Lord, mercy shall surround him. Now, what's the conclusion? If we follow the Lord, it's filled with grace. If we are stubborn in our sin, if we refuse to confess and to turn, we wither. We're miserable. Our bodies are racked and shaken by it. But when we turn back to the Lord, he reconciles us, he delivers us, he leads us, he loves us. Now, what do we do with this psalm? Be glad in the Lord and rejoice. Shout for joy. Did you realize this is the command of God for everyone who's forgiven? Shout for joy. Be glad in the Lord. Find gladness in him. Well, let's do this. As we sin, confess it to the Lord. Confess to your brothers and sisters whom you've sinned against. Make it right. And day by day, keep repenting. It's not enough to do it once. Repentance is a lifestyle. Well, may the Lord give us that kind of life because it is the most joyful of lives. Let's pray. Lord, thank you that as we come confessing you are a refuge, the blood of Jesus on the cross is a hiding place and you forgive us. But Lord, we want to walk with you. We don't simply want to have the one experience of forgiveness. We want to live following you, and all you have to do to lead us is look. So, Lord, we pray that you give us tender hearts that are filled with joy and love serving our King. We pray this in Jesus' name. Amen.
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Hey, good Tuesday morning to you, and thanks for joining us on Family Radio today. I'm Jason. You know, one thing we know about our Lord is that he uses ordinary, imperfect people to accomplish his plan. Even when we look in Scripture, we see God using men and women who were by no means gospel superstars. Moses and David, for example, they were murderers. You know, Abraham was a liar. Samson was a womanizer. Peter, a blasphemer. Charles Spurgeon said that God uses people who fail because there aren't any other around. So yeah, broken people are whom God has chosen to do his work so that it's obvious to everyone else that the power comes from God and not from us.

Have you ever heard a song that brought you back to another time in your life? 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

Isaiah 48, verse 13. My hand laid the foundation of the earth, and my right hand spread out the heavens. When I call to them, they stand forth.

0: Well, it's great to have you along today. You're listening to Family Radio. So you've probably heard the saying, preach the gospel, and when necessary, use words. And yes, there's definitely an important truth behind that. You know, as Christians, our lives should support our message. Actions do matter. Kindness and integrity matters. Sometimes people speak so harshly that others can't even hear the truth that they're trying to communicate. But if we're going to share the gospel, at some point, we are going to have to use words. After all, God has chosen to reveal himself to us through words. The gospel is good news that's meant to be announced. I mean, the message of Christ has to ultimately be spoken. Ephesians 4:15 says that we are to be speaking the truth in love. There are many people who are definitely speaking the truth today, but with very little love. And on the other hand, many speak about love, but with very little truth. So today, let's be living lives that make the gospel attractive. Let's be speaking words that are full of truth and genuine love. When truth and love, when they come together, God starts doing amazing things.
1: Biblical Truth for Your Day. I'm Pastor Rob Pacienza with Coral Ridge Ministries. Today is Bastille Day, marking the 1789 storming of the Bastille that ignited the French Revolution. On the surface, it looked like America's own fight for independence, a people rising up against tyranny. But the two revolutions ended in radically different places. America's founders declared that rights were endowed by their creator, a moral foundation that restrained power and protected liberty. But France rejected that foundation, and within a few short years, the cry for freedom collapsed into the Reign of Terror. Guillotines in the public square, chaos masquerading as liberation. It's no surprise. Proverbs 14 says, righteousness exalts a nation, but sin is a disgrace to any people. Liberty without a moral foundation leads to chaos, but liberty rooted in Scripture will flourish. For more, visit crm.tv.
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0: Welcome to Bible Q&A with John MacArthur. This is Denny Nugent. Opening scripture today to Luke 4:40 as we read, "All those who had any who were sick with various diseases brought them to Jesus, and laying his hands on each one of them, he was healing them." Well, John, we never encounter an instance in the Gospels where Jesus turned someone away. Does the Bible give any insight into why Jesus made healing such a significant part of his ministry?
1: Denny, until the 19th century, there was no cure for any disease. We didn't even discover, as a human race, the pathology of disease until the late 1800s. In fact, one writer says nobody was ever properly diagnosed and cured of anything until 1885. You've got an ancient world full of people who are sick, people who have all kinds of maladies for which there are no remedies, you know, except binding up a broken leg or something. And all of a sudden, Jesus appears and heals everything, day after day after day after day, completely, totally, instantaneously, without rehabilitation, without crutches, without processes. It is absolutely the most divine thing that has ever happened on the face of the earth. Why did Jesus do it? To show, one, his power. But he could have showed his power a lot of ways. More importantly, to show that coupled with that power was divine compassion. That God is a God of power, but he's a God of compassion. He's a God of love. That message was unmistakable in the miracles of Jesus.
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Romans chapter 8, verses 38 and 39. For I am sure that neither death nor life, nor angels nor rulers, nor things present nor things to come, nor powers, nor height, nor depth, nor anything else in all creation will be able to separate us from the love of God in Jesus Christ our Lord.

And it's Bob Lapine here with you this morning on Family Radio. Thanks for being with us. Jesus is the one who said, "Let the little children come to me, for of such is the kingdom of heaven." 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This is a discipleship program that the folks from Samaritan's Purse take people through, take children through. They give them a Bible in their own language. They give them a workbook and take them through that workbook and introduce them to Jesus. And many of the children who go through this discipleship program indicate a desire to want to follow Christ. And it can change the trajectory of that child's life. You can make it possible. It costs about $6 to cover the costs for giving a Bible and a workbook to a child in his or her own language. 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

on a Tuesday morning. It's Bob Lapine with you here on Family Radio. Thanks for making us a part of your morning this morning. Great to have you along. Pastor Bob's Breakfast Book Club this month. This week we are looking at C.S. Lewis's classic book, The Screwtape Letters. Just pulling out some of the thoughts from Lewis in those letters. And as you may know, this is a book of fictional letters written from a senior devil to his nephew, a junior devil, teaching him how to vex Christians. One of the things Lewis says in the book, the senior devil, Screwtape, says, "Nearly all vices are rooted in the future." He said, "Gratitude looks to the past, love looks to the present, fear, lust, and ambition look ahead." I think that's interesting. When we think about the past, we can look at the past with regret, and that can be a problem for us, or we can look at the present with fear or doubt. But as we think about the future, are you confident? Do you have a hope in the future? Is that what keeps you anchored? Or do you find yourself fearful? Or do you find yourself overly ambitious? Not for godly things, but for self-gain. Nearly all vices, he says, are rooted in this kind of future thinking. And think about the book of James, where we are told that we're not supposed to say, "I'm going to do this and that tomorrow." Instead, we focus on what God has put in front of us for today. So have the right view of the future. God has given us a hope and a future in him. And avoid the vices that are rooted in the future. Be aware that that may be the enemy who is whispering something in your ear.

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1: Reading from Psalm 2, verses 10 through 12. Be wise now, therefore, O ye kings. Be instructed, ye judges of the earth. Serve the Lord with fear, and rejoice with trembling. Kiss the Son, lest he be angry, and ye perish from the way when his wrath is kindled but a little. Blessed are all they that put their trust in him. Reading from Psalm 2, verses 10 through 12.

Hi, this is Tom Evans, and this last July 4th was very unusual in that it is the 250th anniversary of the signing of the Declaration of Independence. Have you ever considered just how uniquely different these United States are in comparison to every other country in history? Other countries have tried to copy our Constitution and system of government, but have failed because they misunderstand the fundamental importance of liberty and our right to life as given to us by God, our Creator. What was so unique about America's founding was the acknowledgement and dependence of our founders upon God and His natural laws. For those of us who have experienced true liberty, the liberty that frees us from sin and death, we can be grateful that God has placed us in a country, that we can therefore boldly declare the news of liberty from death in Christ Jesus. 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
1: You may need these words today. The Lord is good, a refuge in times of trouble. He cares for those who trust in Him. That's Nahum chapter 1, verse 7.

on a Tuesday morning. It's great to have you with us here on Family Radio. I'm Bob Lapine. We are looking together this week at C.S. Lewis's classic book, The Screwtape Letters, Pastor Bob's Breakfast Book Club. That's my book of the week this week. And one of the temptations that is addressed in the Screwtape Letters, again, these are letters from a senior devil to his nephew, a junior devil, teaching him how to tempt us, how to put us through the ringer. One of the temptations that is addressed is the temptation to love money. Of course, the Bible tells us the love of money is the root of all kinds of evil. And in the book, Lewis, writing as a senior devil, says, prosperity knits a man to the world. Think about that. The more you have, the more knit you are to the world. You find comfort there. You find joy there instead of looking to God for those things. Lewis goes on and says, the man feels he is finding his place in the world as he is prosperous, when really it is finding its place in him. His increasing reputation, his widening circle of acquaintances, his sense of his own importance, the growing pressure of absorbing an agreeable work build up in him a sense of being really at home in earth, which is just what we want. Of course, we know that the Bible tells us, do not love the world or the things of the world. If anyone loves the world, the love of the Father is not in him. And so that temptation to be fixated on, to love the things of this world, that's idolatry. And of course, the Bible tells us to avoid idols, not to love idols. So be aware today, the more you are in love with the things of this world, the more the enemy recognizes that and is going to do all he can to try to tempt you to be even more in love with those things. Do not love the world or the things of the world.

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And I hope you're having a great Tuesday morning. Glad to have you with us here on Family Radio. I'm Bob Lapine. Are you ready for your Bible quiz questions this morning? Got them right here. Let's get to it, see how you do this morning. Question number one, 1 Samuel 15. This is where Samuel, the prophet, is confronting King Saul. And he says, this is better than making sacrifices. What is it that he says is better than sacrifice? Question number two. Romans 12:1 says, if we want to be holy and acceptable before God, we ought to do this. What should we do because it is considered holy and acceptable before God? And then finally, Colossians 3:20. It says, when children do this, they will be well-pleasing to the Lord. Children, do this in all things. It's well-pleasing to the Lord. What is it? So again, what is better than sacrifice, according to 1 Samuel 15:22, Romans 12:1, when we do this, it's considered holy and acceptable to God. What is it? And what should children do in order to be well-pleasing to the Lord? You think you know? Well, then sing along or hum along with this hymn while you meditate and contemplate. Answers are coming up here in just a minute on Family Radio.

0: On a Tuesday morning, glad to have you with us on Family Radio. I'm Bob Lapine. We just had our Bible quiz a few minutes ago. Let's see how you did this morning. Question number one, 1 Samuel 15. Samuel is having a confrontation with King Saul, and Saul had just offered sacrifices to the Lord, and Samuel said, "This would have been better." What's better than sacrifices according to 1 Samuel 15? To obey is better than sacrifice. God looks for us to be obedient to him, obedient sons and daughters. Question number two, Romans 12:1 says, when we do this, it's considered holy and acceptable to God. What is it? It's when we present our bodies as a living sacrifice. That's what we're to do. Paul says, I urge you by the mercies of Christ to present your bodies as a living sacrifice, which is holy and acceptable to God. And then finally, Colossians 3:20, children who do this are well-pleasing to the Lord. What is it that children are to do? Children, obey your parents in all things. This is well-pleasing to the Lord. Obedience. How'd you do on all three of those? Did you get them? Well, the Wednesday edition of the quiz coming up tomorrow morning. Join us here on Family Radio.
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1: Alongside the image of Jesus as the humble suffering servant and the lamb, you also need to have the image of Jesus as a conquering warrior who returns from the battlefield with his garments stained with the blood of the slain. Now, if that image makes you uncomfortable, take a minute and read Isaiah 63 and Revelation 19. There, what happens? Well, God goes to war for his people. He goes to battle for his people. There's no one else that's going to save them. So God himself steps in and does what needs to be done and conquers the foes. And when he comes back, his apparel is red. It looks like he's been treading grapes in the wine press. And he says, this is the blood of the slain. He's conquered on behalf of his people. Now, those same images are repeated in Revelation 19 to describe the Son of God, the Word of God. He rides upon the white horse. He's faithful and he's true. And we're told that he's clothed in a robe dipped in blood. That's the same image we have from Isaiah chapter 63. He has conquered on our behalf. Jesus alone can defeat our enemies of sin, death, and the devil. He alone can go to war and win for us. We can't win for ourselves. And so Christ has conquered on our behalf. When you think about Jesus, yes, think about the Lamb of God who takes away the sin of the world. Think about the humble servant, but also think about the conquering hero. And while you're at it, look up this hymn by Thomas Kelly. We don't sing it very much in church anymore, but it's worth singing. It's called, Who Is This That Comes From Edom? Listen to this third stanza. Why that blood his raiment staining? 'Tis the blood of many slain. Of his foes there's none remaining, none the contest to maintain. Fallen they are, no more to rise. All their glory prostrate lies. Because the one who comes from Edom is our Savior, who's conquered on our behalf.
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0: shook the conscience of the entire empire. And before long, the emperor issued an edict essentially bringing an end to the gladiatorial games. And so Telemachus reminds us that peacemaking doesn't always look like victory in the moment. Sometimes our best efforts will seem to fall short. Our suffering may even increase in the moment. But as followers of Christ, we are still called to stand in the gap anyway. It's when we stand for peace that we best reflect the Prince of Peace himself.
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2: What would be the hardest thing for you to walk away from in this life? Think about it a second. Now, if your answer was anything but God, then chances are that thing that you thought of has become your God. No matter how good it might be in and of itself, you placed it in the top position. You love it more than you love God himself. I bring this up because of something in Matthew 19 about the rich young guy who came to Jesus, said, "What good deed must I do to have eternal life?" And Jesus, first of all, gave him the commandments, which he claims to have kept. And so Jesus says, "Well, then sell all your possessions and give to the poor, and then come follow me." And we're told that this guy went away sorrowful because he had great possessions. The lesson is obvious. He loved his possessions more than he loved Christ. They had become his God. Now examine yourself. There's a lot of good things that we make into the greatest good. Family, marriage, reputation, job, career, all of which are fine possessions, but they're not the highest good. They're not what is most important, that which we should fear, love, and trust in above all things. Only God is worthy of that. And so let us examine ourselves, make our confession, and trust in the forgiveness we have in Jesus Christ, and then pray the Spirit will reshape and redirect our hearts to fear, love, and trust in God above all things.
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2: I'm George Grant, pastor of Parish Presbyterian Church in Franklin, Tennessee. And every Lord's Day, we pray just as Jesus taught us. This is the Lord's Prayer on Family Radio. Our Father, who art in heaven, hallowed be thy name. Thy kingdom come, thy will be done on earth as it is in heaven. Give us this day our daily bread and forgive us our trespasses as we forgive those who trespass against us. Lead us not into temptation, but deliver us from evil. For thine is the kingdom and the power and the glory forever. Amen.
3: Hi, this is Tom Evans, and this last July 4th was very unusual in that it is the 250th anniversary of the signing of the Declaration of Independence. Have you ever considered just how uniquely different these United States are in comparison to every other country in history? Other countries have tried to copy our Constitution and system of government, but have failed because they misunderstand the fundamental importance of liberty and our right to life as given to us by God, our Creator. What was so unique about America's founding was the acknowledgement and dependence of our founders upon God and His natural laws. For those of us who have experienced true liberty, the liberty that frees us from sin and death, we can be grateful that God has placed us in a country, that we can therefore boldly declare the news of liberty from death in Christ Jesus. 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

0: Psalm 9, verses 9 and 10. The Lord is a stronghold for the oppressed, a stronghold in times of trouble. And those who know your name put their trust in you.
1: Lord, I need you. Oh, I need you.
0: For you, O Lord, have not forsaken those who seek you.
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Hey, I'm Jason, and thanks again for listening this midday. So every one of us longs to be seen. I mean, not just noticed, but truly seen. It's why a simple kind word from a friend or a simple, hey, I'm praying for you, can mean so much. Because we were made for that kind of connection. And when we feel invisible, there's nothing quite so painful. And Peter Grieve knew that kind of pain. In 1939, while he was stationed in India as a British officer, he contracted leprosy. And the disease left him half blind and paralyzed. He was completely ostracized by society. He couldn't serve in the military anymore as an officer. He couldn't work. He felt utterly useless and helpless, and he sank into a deep despair. So much so that he often contemplated ending his life. Well, eventually he was taken in by a group of Anglican sisters, nurses really, who cared for those who were also suffering from leprosy. And one morning, as Peter wandered the grounds, he stepped into the chapel where the women were gathered for prayer. And on the walls, they had written the names of every patient they were praying for. And there on the list, Peter saw his own name. And he said that that simple discovery changed everything for him. He later wrote that in that moment, he began to feel wanted for the first time in years. The crushing weight of isolation, he said, began to lift, replaced by a deep sense of grace. And from that day on, his life took a new direction. He eventually married one of the nurses who was caring for him, and he became an accomplished writer. And so Peter's story reminds us that, you know, sometimes what our soul needs isn't some big miracle, just the realization, again, that we are seen, we're loved, and we're remembered by God and by his people. Philippians 2:4 says, "Let each of you look not only to his own interests, but also to the interests of others."

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0: And we thank you for listening to Family Radio today. You know, if we want our love for God to grow, we must be listening to His Word. Likewise, if we want our love for others to grow, we must be listening to them. You know, listening is one of the simplest and most powerful ways that we can show love to others. You know, James tells us to be quick to hear, slow to speak, and slow to anger. So today, let's be asking God to give us patient ears and hearts that are willing to listen to the needs of others.
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2: God is drawing people from every nation of the world to Jesus and gathering them into a new community, the church, that crosses the barriers of race, language, and culture. In God's new community, there is neither Jew nor Greek, there is neither slave nor free, there is no male and female, for you are all one in Christ Jesus. The scriptures give us a vision of the church that we desperately need to recover. God's purpose is that through the church, the manifold wisdom of God might now be made known to the rulers and authorities in the heavenly places. God's purpose has always been to display His wisdom to a vast audience in heaven. And the way He does this is through the church.
1: Are you open to discovering what the Bible says about God? Then come to openthebible.org.
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4: When wars and rumors of war fill our minds, when rates, markets, inflation, and prices make us insecure, when candidates, debates, and politics fill us with worries, remember that Christ Jesus is our Lord. When impossible exams, endless papers, sick children, uncertain ministry prospects, empty accounts keep us up at night, remember that Christ Jesus is our Lord.
5: Thank you for joining us today for Renewing Your Mind. Our guest today is Reverend Joel Kim, teaching from his series, Everything in Christ. We begin with the Apostle Paul's letter to the Colossians, encouraging them to live faithfully amid pressures from outside and inside the church. Here's Reverend Kim.
4: As we begin our lesson through the letter to the Colossians by the Apostle Paul, we want to begin with verses 1 and 2 in chapter 1, and then we're going to actually skip to chapter 2, verses 6 and 7. And I think you'll understand why we might begin there in the first place. But I want to draw your attention to the fact that in many ways, as we write letters these days, my guess is that many of you don't anymore. In a day when we have emails primarily and texting, I recognize some of the conventions of writings are no longer followed. My kids, who are teenagers, often think of me as an unhip dad, primarily because I can't text the way they do, often without punctuations, often with acronyms, often with shortened phrases that I do not fully comprehend. I tend to do all the punctuations. I capitalize everything, as well as follow conventions of writings that you and I normally followed when we were younger in the first place. Well, Paul doesn't write that way, at least as the moderns do. He writes at a time when there were no emails or texts, so there were certain conventions that he actually followed. And one of the conventions you see is that when he begins his letters, he begins with what the scholars now call openings, particular ways that these letters begin their letters so that we have all the information we need about who's sending the letter, who's receiving the letter, what kind of greetings are given, and some particulars of what he wants to talk about in the chapter. So you see this in the way he writes the beginnings of certain letters like Romans chapter 1. In Romans chapter 1, you hear him say, Paul, a servant of Christ Jesus, called to be an apostle, set apart for the gospel of God concerning his son. Now, what you see him doing is he's introducing himself to an audience that's never met him before. And the way he identifies himself is by the kind of ministry call that he has received. Called to be an apostle, and then he focuses all his attention in his introduction on the topic that he's about to teach, which is concerning Jesus, the Son of God. Though very simple and often overlooked, the introductions provide for us rich understanding of where Paul intends to take us in his letter. You see this also in places like Galatians chapter 1. You might note why he does this when he begins by saying, Paul, an apostle, very similar to what you heard in Romans, but he says, not from men, nor through men. If you know anything about the book of Galatians, where Paul's authority was being challenged, you could see why Paul might begin this way. I'm not chosen by men, nor called by men, but as he goes on to say, but through Jesus Christ and God the Father. He is asserting his divinely given authority even as he begins. In the first sentence, he gives us a clue as to where he might actually go. The same is true of Colossians as well. If you look with me to Colossians chapter 1, verses 1 and 2, you see Paul beginning this way when he says, Paul, an apostle. You heard this elsewhere as well. Paul, an apostle of Christ Jesus, by the will of God, and Timothy, our brother, to the saints and faithful brothers in Christ at Colossae, grace to you and peace from God our Father. He does what he does elsewhere. He names who he is in terms of the author, any partners he might have nearby. He also points out the audience to whom he writes, in this case, to the church in Colossae. He gives a greeting when he says, grace to you and peace from God our Father. And then he picks up what he normally does, which is to actually give them a prayer or a blessing of some kind, encouraging them as he begins his letter. What's unique about this beginning is what he says about the Colossians in verse 2, when he talks about the fact that they are saints in Colossae to the brothers and faithful in Christ. Now, part of the reason I made an introduction that way is to indicate the fact that in the original, there are these two identifiers that are separated that envelops the whole sentence. It begins with in Colossae, and at the end, it ends with in Christ. These are the two ways that the Colossian Christians are being identified. They're first of all identified with Christ Jesus, but at the same time, they're people who live in Colossae. And the focal point of the book of Colossians seems to be this particular question, that is, how does their identity in Christ Jesus and the fact that they belong to Jesus Christ affect the way they live in Colossae? Colossae can be replaced. We can say Sanford. We can say Orlando, Florida. We can say San Diego, California, where I am from. It doesn't matter where the location is. Here, to turn it into a modern sentence, how do we as Christians in the 21st century identifying ourselves in Christ Jesus as the one to whom we belong, how do we live faithfully in fill the blank, wherever that location might be? This is the driving question of the book of Colossians. How we as Christians in Christ Jesus should live wherever the Lord has placed us. This question was an important one. And it was necessitated by the situation in the Colossian church. Knowing that Paul is in prison and opposition to Christianity was common in the first century, we could assume that there were lots of pressures placed upon Christians as they try to faithfully live out their faith. So I think that's true. There's a lot of opposition around the church that they had to endure. But at the same time, what we are seeing in the book of Colossians was that there were lots of challenges within the church as well. Not only pressures from without, but also pressures within. With letters like this, we recognize we're at a bit of a disadvantage. We don't get to actually hear the background very much. Some of the wonderful teachers here at Ligonier are wonderful at setting both the historical and contextual factors involved in what they're teaching. And Paul is teaching us
2: And Paul is teaching us faithfully, but unfortunately, we don't get to hear all the sides of the story. We're on one side of a phone call without all the information involved. And so what we can do is to do our best to reconstruct the challenges and the pressures that many of the Colossians were facing. Here, we recognize that Paul, having heard of the Colossian ministry, was concerned about some elements of what's taking place in the church. There were people who are coming to teach with plausible arguments, he says in chapter 2, verse 4. Those who take others captive by philosophy and empty deceit, according to chapter 2, verse 8. People who are judging others, according to chapter 2, 16. And people who are disqualifying the brothers and sisters in the church in Colossae. These teachers exist within the church, and some scholars have over the years called the collection of teachings the Colossian heresy. We don't know every detail of what's being taught there. We don't actually know the details of every teaching and their tenets, but this is a way for us to identify that there are some teachings that are there that were aberrant against the teachings that they have received. Without thinking of it as a whole-orbed heresy, I think false teaching is a good phrase for us to work with, that within the church in Colossae, false teachers and false teaching were present. And Paul, as their pastor, writes to correct their understanding and help them get a better sense of what their rootedness ought to be in Christ Jesus. So here, as we begin our study of Colossians, I want to begin with the theme that we'll be pursuing even as we think about it. What message does Paul have for a church struggling to remain faithful to the teachings received? What's the summary of the message he intends to convey to us throughout the book of Colossians? It's simply this: Christ Jesus is enough. Christ Jesus is enough. When there is so much around them that pressure them to add on to Christ Jesus and his teachings, pressures that are coming from outside the church and even within the church to add beyond the teachings that they have received about Christ Jesus, Paul reminds them over and over again, and we hope that through our lessons that we will be able to see, Paul says, Jesus Christ is enough for you and me. In order for us to unpack that theme, I want us to go to a theme verse, or in this case, verses that are found in chapter 2, verses 6 and 7. Many would read the book and would say, this comes at the heart of the transition of the opening and to the body of the letter, and it well summarizes for us the teachings that Paul intends to convey to us. Here in verse 6 and 7 of chapter 2, say this, therefore, as you received, are found in chapter 2, verses 6 and 7.

0: and her uncle were also imprisoned, essentially leaving Veronica and her siblings all alone, and they were placed in an orphanage. And it was there in that orphanage that God began writing a new chapter in Veronica's story. A local pastor took interest in Veronica and her siblings and showed them the love of Christ. And part of that was giving them a simple shoebox gift from Operation Christmas Child. And through that ministry, Veronica came to know Christ as her Savior. And now 4 years later, she has become a leader in the orphanage herself. She cares for younger children, helps them do their homework and chores. And when The Greatest Journey from Samaritan's Purse became available in her community, Veronica immediately volunteered to teach the discipleship classes.
1: So these children, they're looking for answers that only the gospel can provide. And only the gospel can provide that hope, that love that they're constantly looking for. And sometimes they're looking in the wrong places. So we believe that by sharing the gospel with these children, it can change the trajectory of their lives forever, just like it did with me.
0: So through The Greatest Journey, children are hearing the gospel, they're growing in their faith, and they are learning to share it with others. And for just $6, you can help train leaders like Veronica and also equip children to know and to share the love of Christ. 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

0: this is Joanne. My son Michael died about 3 years ago, and the songs that we had on at his funeral, ever since the funeral, almost every day I hear one of those songs on family radio. It's like I get a hug from God every day. Thank you so much for your faithfulness.
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3: Well, it's great to have you here. Thank you for listening to Family Radio today. I'm Jason. So if there was just one verse that captured what Jesus expects from peacemakers, I think Romans 12:18 would have to be near the top of that list. It says, if it is possible, as far as it depends on you, live at peace with everyone. Now, I just love how realistic this verse is, because Paul doesn't pretend that peace is always possible, that it's something we can attain every time. He says, if it is possible, really acknowledging the reality that reconciliation doesn't always happen in relationships, at least not right away. Sometimes hearts remain hard. Sometimes wounds run very deep, and even our best efforts at peace can be rejected. Peacemakers aren't always peace achievers. But that doesn't mean we shouldn't try. We still have a responsibility to make peace. You know, Paul goes on to say, as far as it depends on you. In other words, our calling is to do everything within our power to make peace. I mean, we can't just always be waiting for the other person to make the first move. Especially as followers of Jesus, this is what we are called to do, to take the initiative, because that's exactly what Christ did for us. And of course, we always have to be remembering that peace first starts in our own hearts. We have to be willing to choose to forgive rather than be bitter, to be gracious rather than resentful. And then when the opportunity comes, we have the ability to move forward in love. So as far as it depends on us, let's be people who are seeking and pursuing peace, always trusting God with the results.

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1: For every breath that I have breathed,
0: rejoice always. Pray without ceasing. In everything, give thanks. For this is the will of God in Christ Jesus for you.
1: I am grateful.
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1: Our scripture reading today is from the book of Isaiah. Now, the prophet Isaiah warned the kings of Judah of what would happen if they failed to trust in God. Trusting a God who you can't see is often harder than trusting in the things that you can see. But here in chapter 24, verses 17 through 23, we see that Israel's worship of idols and false gods eventually resulted in their captivity to Babylon.
2: Fear and the pit and the snare are upon thee, O inhabitant of the earth. And it shall come to pass that he who fleeth from the noise of the fear shall fall into the pit, and he that cometh up out of the midst of the pit shall be taken in the snare. For the windows from on high are open, and the foundations of the earth do shake. The earth is utterly broken down, the earth is clean dissolved, the earth is moved exceedingly. The earth shall reel to and fro like a drunkard, and shall be removed like a cottage, and the transgression thereof shall be heavy upon it, and it shall fall, and not rise again. And it shall come to pass in that day that the Lord shall punish the host of the high ones that are on high, and the kings of the earth upon the earth. And they shall be gathered together as prisoners are gathered in the pit, and shall be shut up in the prison. And after many days shall they be visited. Then the moon shall be confounded, and the sun ashamed, when the Lord of hosts shall reign in Mount Zion, and in Jerusalem, and before his ancients gloriously.
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These things I have spoken to you, that in me you may have peace. In the world you will have tribulation, but be of good cheer. I have overcome the world. Family Radio.

0: Well, thanks for being here today. You're listening to Family Radio. I'm Jason. And as we're thinking about peacemaking today and the Christian call to live peaceably with all people, history reminds us and gives us examples of believers who maybe appeared to fail in the moment, only to find that God used their faithfulness to change the world around them. And one great example of this is a 5th century Christian monk named Timelicus. Now, by this time, Rome had already officially embraced Christianity, but the gladiator games had still continued in the Colosseum, and thousands of people would, as you know, watch men kill each other for entertainment. And one day, Timelicus just couldn't take it anymore. He stepped into the arena during one of these events, and he placed himself between the gladiators and pleaded with them in the name of Christ to stop the violence. But the response was deeply tragic. One of the men immediately struck him down, and Timelicus died right there on the sand of the arena floor. But then something happened. The crowd, tens of thousands of people, suddenly fell silent. What Timelicus had done shook the conscience of the entire empire. And before long, the emperor issued an edict, essentially bringing an end to the gladiatorial games. And so Timelicus reminds us that peacemaking doesn't always look like victory in the moment. Sometimes our best efforts will seem to fall.
1: Jesus Christ as Lord. This confession, encapsulated for us in chapter 2, verse 6, nicely summarizes what he discusses in chapter 1 up to the point in chapter 2. We are told in chapter 1 that Christ Jesus is the Lord over creation. He created all things. You and I know this well. But this is a reminder to all of us that he is the cosmic Lord over all of creation, we are told. In a passage

0: Transparency of the Word of God and the gospel message, pure and clear. Christ died for our sins according to the scriptures, was buried and rose again. The third day he was seen by all these people, last of all me too. That's an encapsulation of the gospel from 1 Corinthians 15. And the unity of the faith involves all of that as a continuing miracle in your life. People who squabble and fight in religious situations can generally be observed to be lacking in a sweet day-by-day experience of the Lord Jesus Christ. When you are walking close with Him and you're experiencing His presence daily and moment by moment as a continuing miracle of God's grace in your life, your attitude toward people around you is changed, and you find wonderfully that it's a lot easier to get along with the genus homo than you did before. Well, that's just a little detour there, but it's so true, isn't it? So we all come in the unity of the faith. Now preserve that. He puts that first. Now you're building up the body of Christ. That's the objective, all right? All right, he says the first thing you need to remember is that building up is based upon certain truths that must be held pure and clear. Jesus Christ himself being the chief cornerstone, said Simon Peter. You're built on the foundation of the apostles and prophets, Jesus Christ himself being the chief cornerstone. The deity of Christ, the word of God, the purity of the gospel message, and the continuing miracle of a daily walk with Jesus. That is what binds believers together. We come back to this the next time we get together. Precious Father, today may we be builder-uppers. In Jesus' name I pray, amen. Till I meet you once again by way of radio, walk with the King today and be a blessing.
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4: Well, life in this fallen world is complex. 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Well, today we set out to try and answer one of your questions on Ask Pastor John, a weekday feature from Desiring God here on Family Radio. Listeners, send me questions. I find the best ones and put them to longtime pastor and author John Piper. And together we open our Bibles for answers. I'm your host, Tony Ranke, with today's question. Welcome back, everybody. Well, what is lukewarmness? And what barometer would we use to gauge whether or not we are lukewarm ourselves? Pastor John offered a clear definition and a gauge for us to use in his sermon on Revelation chapter 3, verses 14 to 22, a text that includes Jesus' words to the church in Laodicea, where he says they are, quote, lukewarm and neither hot nor cold, end quote. And then, of course, Jesus threatens to spit them from his mouth in Revelation 3:16. It's a haunting text. So what is lukewarmness? Here's Pastor John to explain in a sermon he preached way back in 1983.
5: The essence of lukewarmness is the sentence, I don't need it. I need nothing. I have enough of Jesus. I walked the aisle one day and he came into my heart and I have him. I don't need anything. The lukewarm are spiritually self-satisfied. To find out whether you are among that number now, don't look in your head. and ask whether you think that you're a sinner, because you all do. You've been well taught.

0: The way to tell whether you are among the number of the spiritually self-satisfied is to look at your prayer life. There's the barometer. To tell whether we are in the bondage to spiritual self-satisfaction, the question is, how frequently, how earnestly, how expectantly, how extendedly do you strive with God to have a deeper knowledge with Christ, greater earnestness in prayer, more boldness in witness, sweeter joy in the Holy Spirit? Do you long for deeper sorrow for sin, warmer compassion for the lost, more divine power to love? Are you going after God in your prayer life? Hard, every day, often, long. And if not, that's the barometer of whether you're spiritually self-satisfied, not what you think about yourself in your head. Does the coolness and the perfunctoriness of your prayer life stack up to Exhibit A, that you are spiritually satisfied and therefore lukewarm and therefore on the verge of being spit out of His mouth? Now, Jesus has a word to you and to me if we think we need nothing at the beginning of 1983. If there's no sense of desperation in our hearts for change. People who think that it's a bit melodramatic, a little overdoing it a little bit, to have an all-night prayer meeting on Friday, as though there were some volcano about to come down upon us. Well, there is, in verse 14 and 15, a volcano about to come down on lukewarm people. Here's what Jesus' word of assessment is. You are, in fact, wretched and pitiable and poor and blind and naked. Now remember, that's Jesus talking. I didn't choose those words for sermonic effect. Those are the words of Jesus. That's the way He looks down through that ceiling upon churchgoers who don't have any passion for change in your life, who are quite content to go on day in and day out with 2 minutes with the Lord. And such churchgoers, if they don't begin to do something to change, will eventually be spit out of His mouth. Now, that's the threat and that's the indictment. Here comes, in verse 18, the counsel. Counseling is big business today, and many of you with me are involved in it. And I just want to say in passing, don't just read books about counseling. Study the master counselor. See that word counsel there in verse 18? This is counseling at its best. Threat, promise. We're going to see the sweetest promise you ever heard before we're done. But before he gets there, the awful threat. Here comes the counsel, the word in between. What are they to do? Therefore, I counsel you, buy from me gold refined by fire, that you may be rich, white garments to clothe you, keep your shame, your nakedness from being seen, and salve to anoint your eyes that you may see. Christ's will for the church. Christ's will for the church is not to spit it out. His will for the church is that our poverty be replaced with wealth, that our nakedness and shame be clothed with robes of righteousness and obedience, and that our blindness be healed so that we see like God sees and assess everything the way He does. And there's only one place where we can get that gold, those garments, and that medicine, and that's Jesus Himself. And that's why He says, buy from me gold. Now, how do you buy gold when you're broke? He just said you are poor, blind, naked, miserable, wretched. Not only poor, not only broke, but blind. You can't do any work. You can't earn any money when you're blind. And not only blind, naked. You can't even go out of your closet. How do you get the wealth of Christ? Robes of righteousness and obedience and power to love, salve to make us wise with the wisdom of God when you can't even go out of your closet? The answer is in verse 20. You don't go out of your closet. You open the door and let Jesus in. Behold, I stand at the door and knock. If anyone hears my voice and opens the door, I'll come in and eat with him, and he with me. Now that verse can be applied with legitimacy to unbelievers. But that's not its meaning here. I want to drive that home. That verse is addressed to lukewarm Christians who think they have Christ sufficiently. And he's just out there knocking on the door of the Christian's heart. It's addressed to lukewarm Christians who think they don't need any more of Christ. We've got his riches, we've got his garments, we've got his medicine, and he says, you don't. You're poor, blind, miserable, naked, and pitiable. People who keep the door shut on the most inner room of their lives. People who want to keep the Lord on the porch and deal with him like a salesman. You might want to buy the thing, but you don't want him to come in. Mixed up in the deep places of your life. Christ did not die to purify a bride who would keep him on the porch while she watches TV in the den. His will for the church is that we open the door, all the doors of our lives. He wants to join you. This is that sweet promise. He wants to join you in the dining room of your life, light a candle, spread the table, sit down with you, talk for an hour. Just try to imagine the favorite meal you've ever enjoyed with the nearest and dearest friend you've ever had. That's the experience Jesus wants with everybody in this room. And he's knocking right now and asking for it. Wouldn't you take the time for me, please, an hour, so that I can eat with you and you with me? And when Jesus Christ comes into the room, he brings with him all the gold, all the garments, and all the medicine in the world. To have Jesus is to have everything. So how do you buy gold when you're broke? You pray. You start opening all the doors of the deep recesses of your life, and you appeal to him to come into every single sphere and be at home and sup with you and you with him. I just confess very personally, there is an intimate communion and fellowship with Jesus I crave in 1983. This sermon is a sermon for me. I'm not damning you. I preach the way I do because I want so bad to have the fullness of Jesus Christ more than I've known him before. And I want us to share it as a congregation. And when he comes and dwells in the innermost room of our affections, there's going to be power. Power to love. That's what we all want more than anything, I said on New Year's Eve. Power to overcome all the crummy desires that pull us around by the nose and lord it over us. When Jesus comes in and has dinner with you by candlelight, you've got power to overcome all the allurements of the world.
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3: Hear the word. reading from Galatians 1, verses 6 through 8. I marvel that ye are so soon removed from him that called you into the grace of Christ unto another gospel, which is not another, but there be some that trouble you, and would pervert the gospel of Christ. But though we or an angel from heaven preach any other gospel unto you than that which we have preached unto you, let him be accursed. Reading from Galatians 1.
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0: 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And you've got young people, and you've got elderly people that are trying hard to keep with the program, and we're all put together there.
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0: 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And that's the exciting thing about it. And children get a grasp of that as well.
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0: Hear the word. Reading from Romans 8, verses 31 through 33. What shall we then say to these things? If God be for us, who can be against us? He that spared not his own Son, but delivered him up for us all, how shall he not with him also freely give us all things? Who shall lay anything to the charge of God's elect? It is God that justifieth. Reading from Romans 8, verses 31 through 33.
1: Hi, this is Tom Evans, and this last July 4th was very unusual in that it is the 250th anniversary of the signing of the Declaration of Independence. Have you ever considered just how uniquely different these United States are in comparison to every other country in history? Other countries have tried to copy our Constitution and system of government, but have failed because they misunderstand the fundamental importance of liberty and our right to life as given to us by God, our Creator. What was so unique about America's founding was the acknowledgement and dependence of our founders upon God and His natural laws. For those of us who have experienced true liberty, the liberty that frees us from sin and death, we can be grateful that God has placed us in a country, that we can therefore boldly declare the news of liberty from death in Christ Jesus. 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
2: I'm Steve Hiller. Thanks for listening to Family Radio. And a few minutes ago, we were looking at King Hezekiah, one of the good kings in Israel's history. He actually ruled over the southern tribes after the northern tribes had been taken over by Assyria. And Assyria was a threat to the southern tribes. And Hezekiah prayed. God answered that prayer. But then Hezekiah got ill. There was a sickness that God said was going to take his life. And Hezekiah's response to that, number one, was to pray. And number two was to live with a clear conscience before God. But why could he live with a clear conscience? And it certainly wasn't because he never sinned. Because he said in Isaiah 38 to God, "You have cast all my sins behind your back." So he knew he had sinned. But he basically, because all his sins he knew were cast behind God's back, he was able to say, "So if it's my time to go, I'm ready." And you know, sooner or later, all of us are going to leave this world. We want to live in such a way that we're always ready for that day. Like Hezekiah, Paul strove to live that way too. Acts 24:16, he said, "I always take pains to have a clear conscience toward both God and man." In other words, he's saying, I strive to live in such a way that if God calls me to go home today, I'm ready to go.

0: chapter 15, 21 through 24.
1: Father, I have sinned against heaven and before you. I am no longer worthy to be called your son. But the father said to his servants, bring quickly the best robe and put it on him, and put a ring on his hand and shoes on his feet, and bring the fattened calf and kill it, and let us eat and celebrate. For this my son was dead and is alive again. He was lost and is found. And they began to celebrate.

We've been talking a little bit about how King Hezekiah in the Old Testament was able to say, if it's my time to go, if God calls me home, I'm ready to go, because he was able to live with a clear conscience before God. He knew that he was a sinner, but he said to God, you have cast all my sins behind your back. But maybe as you're listening today here to Family Radio, you're like, that's not me. I've not sought God in prayer. I don't have a clear conscience. I can't say that I've walked faithfully with God. I've not served him with my whole heart. I've not done what is good in his sight. So how could I ever live with a clear conscience or seek the face of God in prayer? And here's the good news. This is why Jesus came into the world. He lived the good and righteous life that we can't. He trusted his Father, and there was none like him, either before him or after him. He stayed the course. He did not depart from following God, and he did die. And through his death, he made a way for our sins to be forgiven.

For we are his workmanship, created in Christ Jesus for good works, which God prepared beforehand that we should walk in them. 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

0: first. He puts, now you're building up the body of Christ. That's the objective, all right? All right, he says, the first thing you need to remember is that building up is based upon certain truths that must be held pure and clear. Jesus Christ himself being the chief cornerstone, said Simon Peter. You're built on the foundation of the apostles and prophets, Jesus Christ himself being the chief cornerstone. The deity of Christ, the word of God, the purity of the gospel message, and the continuing miracle of a daily walk with Jesus. That is what binds believers together. We come back to this the next time we get together. Precious Father, today may we be builder-uppers. In Jesus' name I pray, amen. Till I meet you once again, by way of radio, walk with the King today and be a blessing.
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4: Well, life in this fallen world is complex. 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Well, today we set out to try and answer one of your questions on Ask Pastor John, a weekday feature from Desiring God here on Family Radio. Listeners, send me questions. I find the best ones and put them to longtime pastor and author John Piper. And together we open our Bibles for answers. I'm your host, Tony Ranke, with today's question. Welcome back, everybody. Well, what is lukewarmness? And what barometer would we use to gauge whether or not we are lukewarm ourselves? Pastor John offered a clear definition and a gauge for us to use in his sermon on Revelation chapter 3, verses 14 to 22, a text that includes Jesus' words to the church in Laodicea, where he says they are, quote, lukewarm and neither hot nor cold, end quote. And then, of course, Jesus threatens to spit them from his mouth in Revelation 3:16. It's a haunting text. So what is lukewarmness? Here's Pastor John to explain in a sermon he preached way back in 1983.
5: The essence of lukewarmness is the sentence, I don't need it. I need nothing. I have enough of Jesus. I walked the aisle one day and he came into my heart and I have him. I don't need anything. The lukewarm are spiritually self-satisfied. To find out whether you are among that number now, don't look in your head and ask whether you think that you're a sinner, because you all do. You've been well taught. The way to tell whether you are among the number of the spiritually self-satisfied is to look at your prayer life. There's the barometer. To tell whether we are in the bondage to spiritual self-satisfaction, the question is, how frequently, how earnestly, how expectantly, how extendedly do you strive with God to have a deeper knowledge with Christ, greater earnestness in prayer, more boldness in witness, sweeter joy in the Holy Spirit? Do you long for deeper sorrow for sin, warmer compassion for the lost, more divine power to love? Are you going after God in your prayer life? Hard, every day, often, long. And if not, that's the barometer of whether you're spiritually self-satisfied, not what you think about yourself in your head. Does the coolness and the perfunctoriness of your prayer life stack up to Exhibit A, that you are

0: spiritually satisfied. And therefore, lukewarm, and therefore on the verge of being spit out of his mouth. Now, Jesus has a word to you and to me if we think we need nothing at the beginning of 1983, if there's no sense of desperation in our hearts for change. People who think that it's a bit melodramatic, a little overdoing it a little bit, to have an all-night prayer meeting on Friday, as though there were some volcano about to come down upon us. Well, there is, in verse 14 and 15, a volcano about to come down on lukewarm people. Here's what Jesus' word of assessment is. You are, in fact, wretched and pitiable and poor and blind and naked. Now, remember, that's Jesus talking. I didn't choose those words for sermonic effect. Those are the words of Jesus. That's the way he looks down through that ceiling upon churchgoers who don't have any passion for change in your life, who are quite content to go on day in and day out with 2 minutes with the Lord. And such churchgoers, if they don't begin to do something to change, will eventually be spit out of his mouth. Now, that's the threat and that's the indictment. Here comes, in verse 18, the counsel. Counseling is big business today, and many of you with me are involved in it. And I just want to say in passing, don't just read books about counseling. Study the master counselor. See that word counsel there in verse 18? This is counseling at its best. Threat, promise. We're going to see the sweetest promise you ever heard before we're done. But before he gets there, the awful threat. Here comes the counsel, the word in between. What are they to do? Therefore, I counsel you, buy from me gold refined by fire, that you may be rich, white garments to clothe you, keep your shame, your nakedness from being seen, and salve to anoint your eyes that you may see. Christ's will for the church is not to spit it out. His will for the church is that our poverty be replaced with wealth, that our nakedness and shame be clothed with robes of righteousness and obedience, and that our blindness be healed so that we see like God sees and assess everything the way he does. And there's only one place where we can get that gold, those garments, and that medicine, and that's Jesus himself. And that's why he says, buy from me gold. Now, how do you buy gold when you're broke? He just said, you are poor, blind, naked, miserable, wretched. Not only poor, not only broke, but blind. You can't do any work. You can't earn any money when you're blind. And not only blind, naked. You can't even go out of your closet. How do you get the wealth of Christ? Robes of righteousness and obedience and power to love, salve to make us wise with the wisdom of God when you can't even go out of your closet? The answer is in verse 20. You don't go out of your closet. You open the door and let Jesus in. Behold, I stand at the door and knock. If anyone hears my voice and opens the door, I'll come in and eat with him, and he with me. Now that verse can be applied with legitimacy to unbelievers. But that's not its meaning here. I want to drive that home. That verse is addressed to lukewarm Christians who think they have Christ sufficiently. And he's just out there knocking on the door of the Christian's heart. It's addressed to lukewarm Christians who think they don't need any more of Christ. We've got his riches, we've got his garments, we've got his medicine, and he says, you don't. You're poor, blind, miserable, naked, and pitiable. People who keep the door shut on the most inner room of their lives. People who want to keep the Lord on the porch and deal with him like a salesman. You might want to buy the thing, but you don't want him to come in. mixed up in the deep places of your life. Christ did not die to purify a bride who would keep him on the porch while she watches TV in the den. His will for the church is that we open the door, all the doors of our lives. He wants to join you. This is that sweet promise. He wants to join you in the dining room of your life, light a candle, spread the table, sit down with you, talk for an hour. Just try to imagine the favorite meal you've ever enjoyed with the nearest and dearest friend you've ever had. That's the experience Jesus wants with everybody in this room. And he's knocking right now and asking for it. Wouldn't you take the time for me, please, an hour, so that I can eat with you and you with me? And when Jesus Christ comes into the room, he brings with him all the gold, all the garments, and all the medicine in the world. To have Jesus is to have everything. So how do you buy gold when you're broke? You pray. You start opening all the doors of the deep recesses of your life, and you appeal to him to come into every single sphere and be at home and sup with you and you with him. I just confess very personally, there is an intimate communion and fellowship with Jesus I crave in 1983. This sermon is a sermon for me. I'm not damning you. I preach the way I do because I want so bad to have the fullness of Jesus Christ more than I've known him before. And I want us to share it as a congregation. And when he comes and dwells in the innermost room of our affections, there's going to be power. Power to love. That's what we all want more than anything I said on New Year's Eve. Power to overcome all the crummy desires that pull us around by the nose and lord it over us. When Jesus comes in and has dinner with you by candlelight, you've got power to overcome all the allurements of the world.
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3: Hear the word. Reading from Galatians 1, verses 6 through 8. I marvel that ye are so soon removed from him that called you into the grace of Christ unto another gospel, which is not another, but there be some that trouble you, and would pervert the gospel of Christ. But though we or an angel from heaven preach any other gospel unto you than that which we have preached unto you, let him be accursed. Reading from Galatians 1, verses 6 through 8.
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6: 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I'm Steve Hiller. Glad you're here today. Hope you'll stick around because we've got some great music coming up. Music that reminds us of our hope in Christ and the good news of the gospel. But you know, we all walk through hard times. Even after you become a believer, God may allow hard things into our lives. And very often, it's in those seasons of hard that our faith grows the most. But as we walk through that hard, how do we do that well? How do we do that in a little time? Talking about that this hour. Hope you'll stay with us here on Family Radio.

Fanny Crosby was one of the most beloved hymn writers in history. She was blinded at the age of 6 due to a medical error, but despite that, she wrote more than 8,000 gospel hymns over the course of her life, including the much-beloved Blessed Assurance.

This is a hymn that points us to heaven, perfect submission and perfect delight. And for Fanny Crosby, death held no fear. She knew it would bring sight, and the first face she would ever see would be the face of Jesus.

You're listening to Family Radio. I'm Steve Hiller. And yesterday, we spent a little time looking at the story of Hezekiah in the Old Testament. He was one of Israel's kings. After the nation of Israel split, the 10 tribes in the north were overrun by the Assyrians. You still had Judah in the south. And Hezekiah was one of Judah's kings. And he was a good king. He came from a bad king. Ahaz's father was a bad king. But Hezekiah, he followed the Lord. And he cried out to God when Assyria was a threat to Israel, well, to Judah. And God answered that prayer. But then God said, Hezekiah, get your affairs in order because you're going to die. The prophet Isaiah delivered that message to him. And Hezekiah's response to that was to seek the face of God in prayer. And what a great example he is in that. But his second response was to live a life of a clear conscience, to live in such a way that he could be at peace with God. And we're going to talk a little bit more about that coming up in a few minutes on Family Radio.

0: Fear not, for I am with you. Be not dismayed, for I am your God. I will strengthen you.
1: Yes,
0: I will help you. I will uphold you with my righteous right hand. 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

0: 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I'm Steve Hiller, and we've been looking a little bit at Hezekiah and how God had said this illness you have is going to result in death. So Hezekiah begins to pray. That was his first response to this crisis. His second response was to seek to live life with a clear conscience. Isaiah 38, verse 3, Hezekiah's prayer, "Please, O Lord, remember how I have walked before you in faithfulness and with a whole heart, and have done what is good in your sight." Now, you might ask the question, is Hezekiah holding up his faithfulness as leverage in his prayer? And some commentators kind of suggest that. But Hezekiah was a godly man, and godly people know that they are sinners. Colin Smith, and looking at this, says, I think what's going on here is Hezekiah seems to be saying, if I'm going to die, I'm at peace with God. Hezekiah had a clear conscience, and in this unexpected crisis, a clear conscience brought him comfort. Similar to what Paul says at the end of his life in 2 Timothy 4, where Paul says, I have fought the good fight, I have finished the race, I have kept the faith. But why did Hezekiah have a clear conscience? We'll talk more about that in a little bit here on Family Radio.
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2: Let me give you an example of how crucial it is when you're reading the New Testament to hear it through Old Testament ears, to go back and forth, Old to New Testament, New to Old Testament, because in so doing, you're going to better understand what is being communicated in the New Testament. So go to the end of Matthew 28. Jesus says, all authority in heaven and on earth has been given to me. Therefore, go and make disciples of all nations. Now, put that side by side with Daniel 7, the vision of the Son of Man. In fact, if you look at the Greek in Matthew 28 and the Greek translation of Daniel chapter 7, the parallels are unmistakable. In both Daniel 7 and Matthew 28, the same Greek verb is used for has been given. In both of these, you have reference to all the nations. In both of these, you have the same word for authority. What Jesus is saying in the end of Matthew 28 is, I am the Son of Man. I'm the one who received a kingdom from the Ancient of Days from my Heavenly Father. All authority has been given to me, and therefore, on the basis of this, I send you out to make disciples of all the nations, to bring them into the kingdom which I have received from my Father, the Ancient of Days, a kingdom of which you and I have been made members, a kingdom that cannot be shaken. A kingdom in which we, because of the work of the Son of Man, because of the life, death, and resurrection of Jesus the Christ, because of that kingdom, we in it have peace, forgiveness, salvation, and reconciliation with our Heavenly Father.
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by the power of his resurrection. 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

Psalm 46, 1 through 3. God is our refuge and strength, a very present help in trouble. Therefore, we will not fear, though the earth gives way, though the mountains be moved into the heart of the sea, though its waters roar and foam, though the mountains tremble at its swelling.

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I'm Steve Hiller, and Operation Christmas Child is a pretty well-known ministry run by Samaritan's Purse. Kids receive shoeboxes full of gifts right before Christmas and have the opportunity to hear the gospel as well. But the greatest journey is the follow-up to that, and I love this. It is a 12-lesson discipleship course taught in the child's native language by a local teacher trained by Samaritan's Purse. And this is an incredible thing because about 52% of the kids who go through the greatest journey make commitments to Christ. And you can send a child on the greatest journey for just $6. But what does that mean? What does that include? Well, you'd be providing one child everything they need to participate. That includes the student booklet, a graduation certificate, a New Testament Bible with selected stories from the Old Testament. And it's all happening through the local church. If you want to find out more about how you can be a part of not just evangelism, but also discipleship in over 100 countries worldwide, learn more about the greatest journey at our website. 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
1: Hear the Word, reading from Isaiah 45, verses 22 through 24. Look unto me, and be ye saved, all the ends of the earth, for I am God, and there is none else. I have sworn by myself, the word is gone out of my mouth in righteousness, and shall not return, that unto me every knee shall bow, every tongue shall swear. Surely shall one say, in the Lord have I righteousness and strength. Even to him shall men come, and all that are incensed against him shall be ashamed.
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3: Have you ever been to a place where the beauty of it just about takes your breath away? This is Family Radio. I'm Steve Hiller, and you know, I've been to the mountains before and seen the incredible majesty and scenery of that, or beautiful beaches. But recently I was in far Western Asia, and it was a place where these incredible mountains met the sea, right there on the Mediterranean. And it was amazing to see the beauty of that. I was reminded again of the fact that we have this powerful, creative God who's greater than we could imagine. Mountains may rise and oceans may take our breath away. You look up at the stars in a place like where we were and you see all of the stars. And there I'm reminded of the fact that God spoke all of this into existence. Reminds me of Psalm 145, verse 3, which says, "Great is the Lord and greatly to be praised. His greatness is unsearchable." But his greatness isn't seen just in his creative power. It's also revealed in his love, his wisdom, his faithfulness. The same God who created this amazing beauty and is holding this universe together, he also knows you by name and hears your prayers and cares about the details of your life.

Isaiah chapter 41, verse 10. Fear not, for I am with you. Be not dismayed, for I am your God. I will strengthen you. I will help you. I will uphold you with my righteous right hand.

You know, when we understand how great God is, worship becomes a natural response. You're listening to Family Radio. I'm Steve Hiller. And, you know, we don't worship God because he needs our praise. I think we worship because our hearts are captivated by who our God is. In Psalm 95, the psalmist writes, "For the Lord is a great God and a great King above all gods. Oh, come and let us worship and bow down and kneel before the Lord our Maker." You know, God is not just merely greater than we are. He is supreme over all creation. His authority is absolute. His holiness, we can't wrap our minds around. His mercy, his grace beyond measure. Every breath we take is actually a gift from the one who sustains all things. You know, as we go through whatever God has in store for us today, let's let our focus not be on the busyness of life. It's very easy for me to focus on all the tasks that I have to do. But let's try and focus on the greatness of our God, his goodness. Remind ourselves that we can trust him with our future and worship him for who he is.

0: You know, for whatever reason, I was thinking recently about the Great Commission, where Jesus, as he's departing, tells his followers that they're to go and make disciples of all nations. And certainly evangelism is a part of that. But discipleship is even more than that. And that's one of the things I love about Samaritan's Purse, is they use Operation Christmas Child as a great way to share the gospel. It's a great evangelistic outreach, but it doesn't stop there. Because every child who has the opportunity to receive a shoebox has the opportunity then to be a part of the greatest journey. It's a 12-lesson discipleship course that's taught in the child's native languages. It's happening in over 100 countries around the world. And for just $6, you can sponsor a child to go through the greatest journey. You can be a part of not just the evangelism, but also the discipleship and the multiplication in over 100 countries worldwide. If you want to find out more about this, come visit our website, familyradio.org. 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
2: Are we really amazed by the measure of God's grace that he has poured out on us? 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And so he determined not just to make salvation possible and then cross his fingers hoping that somebody would take advantage of the ministry of Jesus, but God the Father from all eternity determined to make salvation certain for those whom he has determined to give to his Son.
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Isaiah 41, verse 10. Fear not, for I am with you. Be not dismayed, for I am your God. I will strengthen you. I will help you. I will uphold you with my righteous right hand.

You ever just feel like you're at the end of your rope and you don't know how you're going to keep going? You're discouraged. Whatever you're facing feels impossible. This is Family Radio. I'm Steve Hiller. And like a lot of us can relate to that. You wonder where hope is going to come from. But we're reminded in Scripture that what feels impossible to us is never beyond God's ability. In Jeremiah 32, we read, Lord God, it is you who have made the heavens and the earth by your great power and by your outstretched arm. Nothing is too hard for you. So think about that. The God who created the heavens and the earth is not limited by human weakness, not limited by circumstances. He's never surprised. God is never overwhelmed, and he's never out of options. Now, he may not work according to our timetable. He may not work in the way in which we expect. But when you know that our God is good and loving and his greatness is something that we can't even wrap our minds around, we can have hope because of who he is, knowing that he's always at work and that he always does good for those who trust in him.

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2 Chronicles 7, verse 14. If my people who are called by my name humble themselves and pray and seek my face and turn from their wicked ways, then I will hear from heaven and will forgive their sin and heal.

When you hear the word slave, what comes to mind? For most of us, I'm going to guess, it's not a positive thing. And in one sense, I get that. You think about what your life was like before you were a Christian. You were a slave to sin, in bondage to it. Even when you didn't want to sin, you were unable to do otherwise. Romans 7 reminds us of that. But when God saved you, he freed you from sin, but you still remained a slave. But here's the good deal. Rather than being bound to sin, you're now bound to the righteousness of Christ in every area of your life. You're obligated to do what honors God. Maybe you thought that, well, when I came to Christ, he forgave me and set me free. And now I'm free to do what I want. But that's not the teaching of the Bible. The Apostle Paul realized that as he was following Christ. He even called himself a bondservant of Christ, recognizing that his life was no longer his own. But rather than being enslaved to sin, he was enslaved to God and his righteousness. Paul couldn't enter the workplace and act selfishly. When he was tempted, he could no longer just give in to that sin desire. He understood that as a slave to righteousness, he was obligated to live a holy life, one that honored his master.

0: were talking a few minutes ago about how once we have been saved by Christ, we're no longer a slave to sin, but we become bondservants to Him, a slave to His righteousness. And Henry Blackaby has said that righteous living is not an option for a Christian, nor is it something we must try to do over time. He says it's an obligation, mandatory for every child of God. And our freedom in Christ is not a freedom to do whatever we want, but it's a freedom to live righteously, something we couldn't do when we were in bondage to sin. Now that we're free to live righteously, we must allow the Holy Spirit to produce in us a holy and sanctified life. And I love the reminder that we have all throughout the pages of Scripture that while we are called to live that holy and sanctified life, it's God who gives us the power and the ability to do that. Because greater is He who now lives in us than he who is in the world, we can resist temptation. We can say no to sin and yes to righteousness and grow in our relationship with Christ.
1: 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Here's Jason Frentzos with a little encouragement.
2: As we seek to follow Christ, there's something that has to happen before we can ever take a step in His direction. We have to recognize His voice. Jesus says in John 10:27, "My sheep hear My voice, and I know them, and they follow Me." So a sheep has to learn the difference between shepherd's voice and the voice of strangers. And the only way that that happens is by spending time with the shepherd. You know, with so many people talking about the World Cup these days, it's like the difference between hearing someone describe a World Cup match and actually sitting in the stadium. You can hear about the roar of the crowd, the chants, all the excitement, but until you've experienced it for yourself, you don't really know what it's like. And the same is true with Jesus. It's one thing to hear someone tell you about Jesus' love. It's another thing to experience that love personally. Knowing facts about God is not the same as knowing God. So that's why we need to spend time in His presence, reading His Word, talking with Him in prayer, enjoying that intimate, quiet time with God. The more familiar we become with our Good Shepherd's voice, the less likely we're to follow the voice of the stranger.
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Galatians chapter 6. But God forbid that I should boast except in the cross of our Lord Jesus Christ, by whom the world has been crucified to me, and I to the world.

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I'm Steve Hiller, and I'm going to guess most, if not all of us, are familiar with Operation Christmas Child by Samaritan's Purse. Maybe you've packed a shoebox, or maybe you've at least seen shoeboxes collected in the late fall at your church or another drop-off location. And those shoeboxes go to kids around the world who wouldn't otherwise receive a Christmas present. And more significantly than that, they have the opportunity to hear the gospel. But on the heels of that is another great opportunity. It's called The Greatest Journey, and it's a 12-lesson, scripture-based curriculum offered through local churches to the kids who receive Operation Christmas Child shoebox gifts. The discipleship program is offered in the kids' native language as a follow-up to those shoebox distributions. 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

0: take advantage of the ministry of Jesus, but God the Father from all eternity determined to make salvation certain for those whom he has determined to give to his Son.
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2: You're listening to Family Radio. I'm Steve Hiller. I was thinking about some of the things that the believer holds in tension. And certainly one of those, I think, is that the Christian life is a life of battle and surrender. You know, we were talking about the fact just a few minutes ago that once we have been saved by Christ and we have been freed from the power of sin, we now have the ability to do battle against sin and temptation. And the entirety of our Christian lives until we see Jesus face to face is going to be one, a battle, a spiritual battle. And at the same time, it is a life of surrender. It's surrendering our desires and our will to the desires and will of our loving Heavenly Father, the King of Kings and Lord of Lords. It's surrendering and yielding to the Spirit who lives in us, who gives us the ability to engage in that battle. If I try and fight that sin and temptation on my own, I'm done for. But because greater is he who lives in me than he who is in the world, we now have the ability to surrender to the Spirit and engage in that battle and to say no to temptation, to resist sin, and to live that righteous life for Christ. So let's surrender to him today.

William Bradbury is a well-known hymn writer. He was born in York, Maine in 1816, came from a godly musical family, and though he worked on his father's farm, Bradbury practiced music constantly, eventually becoming an accomplished organist and choir director himself. Bradbury wrote melodies for many beloved hymns. Probably his best-known hymn, Jesus Loves Me. William added the memorable chorus, "Yes, Jesus loves me. Yes, Jesus loves me. The Bible tells me so."

So have you heard about The Greatest Journey? You know, Samaritan's Purse has had this program called Operation Christmas Child for years now, distributing shoeboxes to kids around the world with an opportunity to not just receive that gift of a shoebox and what's inside, but also to hear the gospel message. But since 2009, 52 million of those shoebox recipients have participated in a 12-lesson discipleship course called The Greatest Journey. And more than 27 million boys and girls have made decisions for Christ as a result of that. And you can send a child on The Greatest Journey for just $6. Or you can send a bunch of kids on The Greatest Journey. 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

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I'm Steve Hiller. And I want to encourage you to keep listening because coming up next on Truth for Life, Alistair Begg is going to examine John's encouraging letter to the beleaguered early church. And we're going to learn what his vision of the Lamb on the throne reveals about Christ. 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

0: Does your life, the way you interact with others every day, or the way you deal with disappointment or suffering, does that make the gospel appealing to others? Today on Truth for Life, Alistair Begg explains how we can be attractively righteous like Christ instead of being superficial or condescending like the Pharisees. Let's turn in our Bibles to Mark chapter 14. 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
1: For those of you who may still not be believers in Christianity, who may not have come to trust in Jesus, I was greatly helped some time ago when I read John Stott's little sentence, and this is what he said: I could never believe in God were it not for the cross. I could never believe in a God who was removed from the pain and overwhelming distress of human suffering. For what we have in this description of the suffering servant, is not a reluctant Jesus. For he said, nobody takes my life from me. I have the power to lay it down. I have the power to give it again. It is not that Jesus is reluctantly going to the will of God the Father. For he goes purposefully and obediently and submissively, the way the Christian ought to go. But in his humanity, he inevitably recoils from it. Because you see, without substitution, the cross of Christ is unintelligible. And I think that's why people disregard it. Because the way in which many of us talk about it is completely unintelligible. Because if all we say concerning the cross is concerning something about the manifold love of God, and in order to show us how much he loved us, this is what he did to Jesus, the person says, well, there must be a missing piece in this puzzle, is there not? Well, of course there is. It was the love of God. Let's put it this way. We were so messed up that Jesus had to die for us. And we were so unbelievably loved in Jesus that he was pleased to die for us. But as he comes to the point of departure, the gospel writers tell us that he was distressed and he was troubled, and he explained he was overwhelmed with sorrow to the point of death. The atonement, the death of Jesus on the cross for sinners, is not a theory. It's not a mathematical equation. It's a flesh and blood reality. And there was nothing in Christ's humanity to blunt his emotions or to anesthetize his sensitivity. Did you hear that? There was nothing in Christ's humanity to blunt his emotions or anesthetize his sensitivity. Have you ever pondered what was going on when they offered him a branch with a sponge on the end of it, and it was wine mingled with gall? It was an anesthetic potion, and it says in the scriptures, and they offered him wine mingled with gall, but he refused to drink it. He refused to drink it. Why? In order that he might experience suffering in all of its unmitigated dimensions. In order that no one might be able to say, oh, but someone has suffered worse than this. He had anesthetic before that happened. No, he went to it completely without anesthetic help. And as a result of being entirely compos mentis, and perhaps in the immensity of his love, this was part of it. If he had taken that drug potion, how could he have looked down and said to his beloved disciple, look after my mother, will you? Or how could he have been available to say to the thief on the cross, today you will be with me in paradise? He refused the wine mingled with gall. He suffered at a level that no one has ever suffered. He endured everything for the sake of his own. What an amazing thing it is, and what a stupidity it is
2: that 21st century Western Christianity offers itself to the world as a panacea for all ills, as the best grades at university, as the most significant job, as the cutest girls, as the high school quarterback boys. We are the people who've got it all together, you see. Why not come and join us? And then these interested agnostics begin to read their Bibles and say, how did you get here from here? What is this fellowship of suffering that the Apostle Paul was on? What was he talking about when he said, I want to know Christ? We stop, I want to know Christ and the power of his resurrection. That'll be enough for us. Finish the verse right there. There is no power of his resurrection except as it is experienced in the fellowship of his sufferings. It is only through his sufferings in Calvary that there is the reality of the resurrection. And the same, my friends, is true for you and me. And every attempt to deny that is known by our own hearts as fraudulent, is condemned by the scriptures clearly, and every well-thinking, cynical, agnostic friend that I have says, you're full of absolute bunk. And you know what? If I were to suggest that that was the essence of Christianity, they would be absolutely right. Now, let me just say parenthetically that some of you are staring at me. Staring at me. Because you're saying to yourselves, this cannot be. This cannot possibly be. Some of you are stumbling over my words. And I know why it is. Because you, like me, are very concerned to safeguard the divinity of Christ. Any notion of a weakened divinity is abhorrent to us because we know that it is contrary to the Bible, right? And liberal theology throughout the ages has always been weak on the divinity of Jesus. Fundamentalism, conservatism, evangelicalism has distanced itself from that danger. But I want to suggest to you, flirts with the opposite danger. Not now of a diminished divinity, but a diminished humanity. So now we have a less than human Jesus because we are so concerned to make sure that we have an absolutely divine Jesus. Now, we are not to be surprised by that because the early centuries fought through all these issues. And late in the 4th and 5th century, the church had to deal with a man called Apollinarius. And you can Google him. It's great being able to say that. And you can Google him. I don't know what Apollinarius would think about it. But anyway, if you Google him, you will find out that Apollinarius was a problem in the late 4th and 5th century because he was diminishing the humanity of Jesus. And so the councils got together and affirmed, just as in Christ there was complete and perfect Godhead, so there was complete and perfect manhood. Nothing that was necessary to humanness was lacking in him. Look for yourselves. Spent too long on the first, but you know my pattern now, don't you? Catch up for the rest of the time. Look, secondly, listen. Listen. My soul was overwhelmed to the point of death, he said. And going a little further, he fell to the ground. He fell to the ground. All our pictures, all those Christian pictures, I think they ought to all be taken out and thrown away, the most of them. Because we have all these pictures of Jesus, as it were, you know, before the cross. He's just so, you know, yes, oh yes. No, no, no, no. You can't have deeply distressed. You can't have troubled. You can't have overwhelmed with sorrow to the point of death. And then, no, you've got everything is everywhere. And if you doubt that, listen to his words. Abba, intimacy, Father. Everything's possible for you. Sovereignty. If you're willing, we're in Luke now. Inquiry, take this cup from me? You could say that is the intensity of his expression. You could actually say that is the integrity of his expression. I have to be honest, Father. He says, right now, where I am, here, I wish that you would take this cup from me. Yet not what I will, but what you will. Now, at that point, Luke tells us that an angel was dispatched. Angels are fascinating, and we have no time to think about it. But I have this picture of like, if you play golf a lot and you play at nice golf courses, they always have good caddies for you. And there's a place, or there's a wall where the caddies lean, at least in St. Andrews at the Old Course, or there's a little box in which they stay out of the rain, little shack, and they're all there. And they wait until the caddy master calls them up. Hey, Billy, I got a bag for you. And off they come, out they come. The Scottish ones, big red noses like this, because of what they spend their money on after they finished. They glow in the dark. You see them through the mist. Anyway, and Billy comes out, and somehow or another in the angelic host, it has to be like that. You know, like the chairman of the angelic band says, hey, I need you to go somewhere for me. I know you went to Bethlehem. I'm sure you remember that. Well, if you remember that, I want you to go now down to Gethsemane. And an angel came. An angel came to strengthen him. And we might have assumed that the angel would have fixed things. Here we go, angelic visitations, kind of a new age idea, isn't it? You know, big angel came, everything was nice after that. Angel comes, and then it says, being in anguish, he prayed more earnestly. So an angelic visitation never took care of the thing for him. And as he prays to his Father, he prays as an expression of his humility. He bows beneath the Father's will because he recognizes that Father knows best. And you will notice that it is not that he is somehow or another relying on prayer here. Don't misunderstand me when I say this, but there is no power in prayer. All of the power is in God. He's not trying to employ the power of prayer in order to rectify a situation. He is bowing before his Father, and he is acknowledging as he speaks to him in prayer, Father, you have power over all of heaven and all of earth. You can do anything you choose. From eternity, we determined together with the Holy Spirit that this was the plan. You planned it. I would procure it. The Holy Spirit will come behind me and apply it. Oh, Father. Because you see, Jesus knows that he is about to enter the one experience in life that for which he has no preparation. When the Father turns his face away. He has never lived absent the communion that he enjoys within the Trinity. Father, Son, and Holy Spirit coming up, if you like, in the wonder of their wisdom with this great plan of redemption. And now we're at the point. It is God who works in response to prayer. It is not prayer that works. And this, incidentally and parenthetically, is the answer to all the prayer stuff that you can read in Newsweek magazine and everything else. The Cleveland Clinic and the MIT and Boston hospitals and UCLA and everyone else. They're all very interested now. Let's get all in and talk about the healing powers of prayer. They tell him, no, there is no healing power in prayer. The only person who can heal is God Almighty. He said, well, no, we don't want that. That's not the program we're looking for. Yeah, well, the only person who can heal is the God and Father of our Lord Jesus Christ. We'd love to come and tell the whole Cleveland Clinic about how they can come to know the living God through Jesus. No, get out of here. That's not what we're talking about. We're talking about the power of prayer. There is no power in prayer. Luke, listen, learn. So I will only make one point of application. And that is not in terms of prayer itself, but in terms of Christ's humanity and his passion. The Word, remember, we're told, became flesh and dwelt among us. Jesus comes into humanity. He is not detached. He was in touch with the religious establishment. In fact, he was opposed by the religious establishment. When he added Matthew to his disciple band and they had that big party at the house of Levi, nobody was more annoyed about it than the religious folks of his day. He's gone to eat with sinners and to attend a party with them. And Jesus came out and said, yeah, that's exactly right. I did not come to call the righteous, but sinners to repentance. Jesus, in his humanity, lived among sin. He lived where he could hear swearing, where he heard blasphemy, where he observed and confronted disease and mortality and sadness and squalor. That's where Christ lived. That's the nature of the incarnation. He did not come into our time-space capsule and live at the top of a high hill in a large palace behind gates, inured from the experiences of a common person. This is not the Buddha. This is not somebody who is in a rarefied environment. This is someone who is down now. He says, foxes of holes and birds of nests, but the Son of Man has nowhere to lay his head. And in the midst of all of that, he finds himself. Let me just say to you, I am so challenged by this. The challenge is obvious. How can we effectively impact a world we're not in? How many non-Christian friends do you have? How many non-Christian friends have you cultivated having? And when you go with them,
3: unity in the family, if you don't have submission, you don't have unity within the church. It is impossible. I've been thinking about how this works out, for example, in my own life. I think about how it works in the relationship that I have as a senior pastor with the elders. See, there are many, many things that I am asked to do. And frankly, many things that I'd like to do. Ideas that I have, all kinds of them. Too many, really. So how do I decide what I should do? Well, I obviously use my own judgment.

But then God has placed me under the authority of the elders, so I submit my judgment to these men. I've been asked to speak at this conference overseas. What do you think? I'd like to write a book. What do you think? I think I've found a person who can help us move ministry forward. What do you think? Now, you see, in a healthy relationship, a normal pattern will be one of enthusiastic partnership. But there have been times, and there will be times, when the elders will say, no, no, Colin, that's a wrong idea. This is the wrong time. Colin, you got too much on your calendar. Colin, that doesn't fit with the big pieces of where we're going. Now, submission means that I have decided in advance to receive their word as the Lord's word to me. And of course, that's not always easy, but it's a good thing. And it is God's pattern. And it's also a joyful thing for two reasons. Because here are a group of men who care for me, and an environment of love makes this kind of submission easy. But what makes it easiest of all is that their mission is my mission. That's what it is. It's one mission that we share together, in which we are able to make decisions because of clear agreement as to what it is we're trying to accomplish. Now, the godly woman has a very simple definition then of success. It's fearing the Lord, and it's bringing good to her husband. And whatever is advancing these things is within the wonderful freedom that is hers and his, within these great commitments that give direction and wonderful boundaries to life. An unbounded life is a terrible thing, an impossible thing. Now, notice before we move on from this, and I think this is very important, that the commitment is to the good of her husband rather than the good of her children. Now, that really needs thinking about carefully. Of course, she does good to her children, but the commitment is to bring good to her husband all the days of her life. God created Eve as the partner for Adam, not for the children, not for Cain and Abel, but as the partner and as the helper for Adam. And that is very significant for strong and for healthy families. See, for this reason, when children become the center of the family, they soon begin to feel that they are the center of all things. And if your children grow up with this feeling that they really are the center of all things, they will soon imagine that God exists for them just as you do, and that will make them idolaters. Now, it is Satan's work. Think about this. It is Satan's work to make your children think that they can take the place of God. And we need to be very careful that we do not do Satan's work for him. So the godly woman's commitments are very, very clear, and they're foundational to healthy family life. She lives for the glory of God and for the good of her husband, and everything that she does is an expression of this life commitment. The boundaries in which she thrives. Now I want us to take a look together at the extraordinary life that this woman has as she pursues this marvelous direction. Are you ready? Here we go. Her freedom within the boundaries. I want us just to take in the scope of what this woman is free to pursue as Lemuel's mother gives counsel to her son. It really is quite extraordinary. It's a poem, so we're going to move through it very quickly. But I want us just to get the sense of this woman's life and of her freedom. Look at her joy in verse 13. She selects wool and flax, and she works with eager hands. The emphasis is on the word eager, willing. There's an enthusiasm, a joyfulness, a fulfillment that she finds in her work, a cheerfulness in all that she does. Notice her creativity, verse 14. She is like the merchant ships. Said to Karen, I don't know that's a compliment. She is like a

0: ship. But what it's speaking of here, bringing her food from afar. What she does is she brings variety. That's what it's saying. Creativity, freshness into family life and into her home. Without her, life would be a dull routine. But she brings color. She brings warmth. She brings life into, she turns a house into a home and blesses all who come there. There's an old Chinese proverb I found that says, 100 men can make an encampment, but it takes one woman to make a home. Look at her discipline, verse 15 and verse 17. She gets up while it is dark. She provides food for her family. Verse 17, she sets about her work vigorously and her arms are strong for her task. Now I want you to see her enterprise. Verse 16. She considers a field and buys it. And out of her earnings, she plants a vineyard. So this woman, besides the homemaking that she has, evidently has an eye to business. She makes linen garments. Verse 24, and she sells them. She supplies the merchants with sashes in her hands. Verse 19, she holds the distaff and grasps the spindle with her fingers. Talk about multitasking. This woman is amazing. Look at her compassion. Verse 20, she opens her arms to the poor and extends her hands to the needy. Look at her planning. Verse 21, when it snows, she has no fear for her household, for all of them are clothed in scarlet. She's a planner. Do you look at her appearance, verse 22? She is clothed in fine linen and purple. She has, in other words, the dignity of a woman who cares about her appearance because she knows that she is called to greatness as one who fears the Lord and as one who brings good to her husband. And it's possible to make both too much and too little of that point. The Bible grants us wisdom between these two opposite errors. I'm very struck by this. As the king's wife, let's face it, she could have lived a life of full-time leisure in the palace. But what we're being told here in this description is that the woman of noble character has the broadest imaginable sphere of activity and of ministry and of life and of creativity and of work within the commitments that she has made that guide her life, that what she is about at its heart is a woman who fears the Lord and a woman who brings good to her husband.
1: 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It's called Hike Through the Bible. It's 50 chapters taking you through the whole Bible story from Genesis to Revelation. And Colin, who is this book for?
0: Well, we have Fly Through the Bible for those who are looking for a place to begin. Then Drive Through the Bible obviously takes people a bit further. But for everyone that wants to get serious about the Bible story, Hike Through the Bible is for you. I mean, this is where you get your boots on the ground and really get to grips with what the Bible is all about. And you'll discover that the whole Bible is one story, that the whole of it points to our Lord and Savior Jesus Christ. And I wrote this for people who want to have a better grasp of the Bible.
2: 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And just by way of encouragement, if you think that hiking sounds like hard work, well, you can hike at a gentle pace. 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
4: Ye first... the kingdom of God
5: and
4: his righteousness, and all these things, everything else, will be added unto you. Everything else is icing on the cake. Keep your eye on the issue. Isn't it strange that when God condescends to simplify things for us and tell us, okay, now here are the ABCs. Here are the things I really want you to be concerned about, to major in, where the emphasis should be, that we should miss that? And they say, okay, Jesus, we hear all these commandments that you give us and all the things that you want us to do, but can't you prioritize the goals for your people? Can't you manage us by clear objectives? Can't you make it clear what are the ABCs, the number one things that you want us to do? And Jesus said, yes, I'll boil it down for you. I'll make it as simple as pie. Seek ye first the kingdom of God
5: and
4: his righteousness. And all these things, everything else that we're talking about, will be added unto you. Everything else is icing on the cake. Keep your eye on the issue. Jonathan Edwards said it this way: the seeking of the kingdom of God and the pursuit of righteousness is the main and central business of every Christian life. What does God want from you? He wants righteousness. And yet, here's what grieves me. When's the last time you heard a Christian in casual conversation say, how can I be more righteous? It's a dirty word. In the church, it's a dirty word. We almost never talk about righteousness. We talk about being spiritual, don't we? Oh, I want to be more spiritual. Or we talk about being moral, don't we? Or we talk about piety. We need piety. What do you need piety for? What do you want to be spiritual for? What is the purpose of the gifts of the Spirit? What are the fruits of the Spirit all about? God does want us to be spiritually oriented. And he certainly cares about our morality and our piety. But those things are all merely means to an end. What God wants is righteousness. If you're spiritual, if you say your prayers every night and mark it on the calendar and read your Bible every morning and have your quiet time and your devotions and say all the right words during the day and use nothing but Christian jargon and nomenclature, you can sound and be very spiritual. But that does not mean that you will be righteous. Righteousness simply means doing the right thing as it's defined by God's commandments. Jesus put it another way. He says, if you love me, keep my commandments.
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